shaped the era, the sharp dressed vocal groups, timeless guitar instrumentals, and a few brilliant local highlights from our own Australian rock and roll pioneers who proved we could stomp with the best of them. I've organised today's program into theme sets of three, taking you on a guided tour through all these distinct sounds, from wild beasts and screaming vocals to heartfelt ballads, rare collector's 45s, and those unforgettable dance floor fillers. So sit back, kick off your dancing shoes, or put them on, depending on your mood, and let's turn back the clock. We're kicking off our first set today with three absolute powerhouses of early rock and roll. Chuck Berry's Sweet Little 16, Chuck Willis, Hang Up My Rock and Roll Shoes, and Eddie Cochran, Jelly Bean. We're kickstarting the session today with pure 1950s rock energy. Chuck Berry's hit set the blueprint for rock guitar rhythm, while Chuck Willis delivered a joyful, bluesy farewell to his dancing shoes. And Eddie Cochran rounds out the trio with his signature driving rockabilly beat, Jelly Bean.

comes to the window, she listens for a while. Never even blinks her eyes or offers him a smile. She tosses up her pretty curls, and as she turns to go, he stops his guitar one more time and sings his tale of woe. Jelly!

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Next up, I've got Jerry Lee Lewis with Break Up, Little Richard, Oh My Soul, and Johnny O'Keefe Right Now. We're turning up the power with the wildest performers of the era. Jerry Lee Lewis pounding the keys, Little Richard's raw vocal belt, and Australia's wild one, Johnny O'Keefe, delivering high-energy rock and roll that kept dance floors jumping.

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Next up we have Duane Eddy and the Rebels with Cannonball, Frank DeRosa and his D-Men with Big Guitar, and L. Clod with Tijuana Border. This is a showcase of essential instrumental and novelty pickings. Duane Eddy leads with his iconic deep twang. Frank DeRosa brings mid-century guitar grit. And L. Clod adds a Latin-infused novelty flair.

called me 6 inch shorter, so I run back across the border. 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
1: 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Well, next up, we've got the Everly Brothers, Walk Right Back. After that, Johnny Tilson, Dreamy Eyes, and then the Teddy Bears, Oh Why. This section highlights the golden age of vocal harmonies. The Everly Brothers set the golden standard with lush vocal intertwining, followed by Johnny Tillotson's sweet teen pop crooning and Phil Spector's early group, the Teddy Bears.

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Right, next up we have Neil Sedaka, Next Door to an Angel, Jimmy Clanton and his Rockets, Just a Dream, and Paul Anka, I Confess. These tracks are dedicated to the teenage heartthrob sound of the late 50s and early 60s. Neil Sedaka's upbeat pop hook smoothly complements Jimmy Clayton's heartfelt ballad and a very early passionate release from Paul

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Okay, next up we've got Clive McFatter with Come What May, Ruth Brown, Lucky Lips, and Jimmy Rogers' Kisses Sweeter Than Wine. These are warm, soulful rhythms that defined the crossover sound of the late 1950s. Former Drifters frontman Clive McFatter and Miss Rhythm Ruth Brown bring effortless vocal sophistication paired with Jimmy Rogers' pop folk chart topper.

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Coming up next, we have Clarence Frogmouth Henry, You Always Hurt the One You Love, Fats Domino, Be My Guest, and Ray Patterson, You Thrill Me. Now, this is an unmistakable New Orleans beat that takes the center stage here. Clarence Henry's trademark throat to tenor style and Fats Domino's easygoing piano rhythm make a perfect pairing, anchored by Ray Patterson's smooth balladry.

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I have now for you Billy Ward and his Dominoes with Jeannie Lee, Jimmy Beaumont, Everybody's Crying, and the Ivy Three, Yogi. Now, these are celebrating the rich tradition of street corner vocal group harmonies. From Billy Ward's pioneer R&B group to Jimmy Beaumont's lead singer of the Skyliners and the fun cartoon-inspired hit Yogi by the Ivy Three. Bye-bye.

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Well, we now have for you the Coasters, The Shadow Knows, Billy and Lily, The Greasy Spoon and The Royal Holidays with Margaret. Now, these are narrative-driven theatrical pop tracks filled with personality. The Coasters bring their famous radio play humour, complemented by Billy and Lily's upbeat duets, and the classic group harmonies of the Royal Holidays.

0: 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And don't forget to jump onto our website and check out all the other wonderful programs we have for you. Coming up now, we have Carol King, Short Malt, Babs Tino with Keep Away From Other Girls, and Joanne Campbell with Wait a Minute. These highlight the bold female voices of the early pop rock and roll. Before becoming a songwriter superstar, Carol King released rock and solo tracks alongside Bab Tino's catchy Teen Warning and Joanne Campbell's spunky vocal performance.
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So pop on there and have a listen to all our other programs as well. Coming up now, we've got Johnny Preston with Cradle of Love, Teddy Randozzo with The Way of a Clown, and Jimmy Starr, It's Only Make Believe. Now, these are emotional, dramatic storytelling pop songs that ruled the early 1960 airwaves. Johnny Preston delivers a catchy rhythm, Teddy Randozzo brings theatrical flair, and Jimmy Starr offers a driving rockabilly pop take on a classic heartbreak song.

0: You're listening to Rockin' 50s and Swingin' 60s with Chrissy Mack on Radio Northern Beaches. Well, now we've got Normie Rowe and the Playboys with their take on Que Sera Sera, Cole Joy and the Joy Boys with Underneath the Starlight of Love, and Jack Scott with Geraldine. Now, these spotlight the vibrant Australian rock scene alongside Canadian pioneer Jack Scott. Normie Rowe's stompin' beat was a massive hit down under, paired with the Aussie pioneer Cole Joy and Jack Scott's deep rockabilly-tinged vocals.
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Coming up now, I have Ken Copeland with Pledge of Love, Carl McAvoy with Tootsie, and the Gaynors with The Secret. 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Ken Copeland's Sweet Lone Hit, Sun Records session pianist Carl McAvoy, Rockin' Keys, and the Gaynors' smooth 1950s vocal group style.

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Well, for this next set, I have Cliff Richards with Dancing Shoes, Jimmy Jones, Good Timin', Carl Perkins with Lend Me Your Comb, and Tony and Joe, The Freeze. Now, this is a fun, high-energy grab bag to kick off the final stretch. This pack brings together British beat pop, infectious vocal falsetto, authentic Sun Records rockabilly, and a classic rock and roll dance craze single to give the audience one last party set before we ease into the end of the program.

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1: 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Let's have a look. We've got now Dwayne Eddy and the Rebels with Cannonball, Tony and Joe with The Freeze, Frank DeRosa and his D-Men with Big Guitar, and L. Claude Tijuana Border. Now this is a feature block of instrumental twang, dance crazes and mid-century novelty tunes. Led by Dwayne Eddy's famous bass string twang, Tony and Joe's classic rock and dance record fits right alongside Frank DeRosa's grit and L. Claude's Latin-flavoured humour. And that leads us into the end of the program. Keep those hands clapping and those feet tapping until we meet again.

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1: 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Right now, it's 16 degrees at Terry Hills.
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Eleanor, Fairfly, Freshwater, Ingleside, Manly Isle, Mona Vale, Narrabeen, Marraween, Newport, North Balgala, North Kirkhill, North Manly, North Narrabeen, Palm Beach, Queenscliff, Seaforth, Sit, Terry Hills, Warriorwood, Whale Beach, Wheeler Heights. And that's all of the Northern Beaches. Northern Beaches, from Allenby through to Wheeler Heights and all the places in between.

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4: 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Today I have with me in the studio Steve Griffiths. Good afternoon, Steve.
5: Good afternoon to you, Russell.
4: How are you?
5: Pleasure to be here. Yes, I'm very good, thanks.
4: That's good. All right, well, you'd like to tell us a little bit about yourself?
5: Yeah, well, I guess I'm one of these people in the music world that wears many hats. I've always been a musician and a DJ, and I do a bunch of different performance things. But I've also, over the years, been a sound engineer. I've booked venues and festivals. I was a festival booker for about 10 years. Mm-hmm. And now, yeah, my day job is that I produce tours for international artists, but I also volunteer as the president of the Dangar Island Bolo, mm-hmm. which is a tiny little club on Dangar Island. It's a little rock in the late stages of the Hawkesbury River. Mm-hmm. And I guess I'm still very active with music. I play in a number of bands and I do a whole bunch of DJing. So that's pretty much what I do. I'm a man who wears many hats.
4: I know the feeling. I do that as well.
5: I play
4: multiple instruments and perform at various places, and I organise open mic nights and various other things, as listeners to this show will probably already know. Mm. I guess we should focus on what you are here to talk about today.
5: Yes. Well, we have coming up on the 25th, Saturday the 25th of July, at Dangar Island Bowling Club, a thing called Tackle Shack. Now, the Tackle Shack started, I think it was 2006, at Splendour in the Grass. Mm-hmm. The people that ran the festival, I worked with them on a festival at Cockatoo Island, and they asked me if I could come up with a DJ persona to host their VVIP, you know, not open to the public venue for the artists and their friends to hang out. Supposed to be like a real deep south bait shop bar. And, you know, I love playing vintage soul from the deep south, and, you know, I love bluegrass, country music, a whole bunch of styles of music from that area of the state. And so I ended up hosting this venue that ended up running for 17 years and became an integral part of the unseen fabric of Splendour in the Grass. It was a place where artists and, you know, the crew and their friends could go and let their hair down a little bit. It wasn't actually inside the festival perimeter. And it ended up being a permanent structure that was built on the Splendour site. So that's the history of it. Essentially, I DJ as the Colonel W.P. Floorstan, and I hosted the event for all of those years. And then sadly, when Splendour stopped operating, I decided to keep the tradition going at the little venue that I volunteer as one of the managers, Dangar Island Bowling Club. Mm-hmm. And that's where we are now. We're now in our third year. It's basically a very, very, it's like a micro festival. Mm-hmm. So, yeah.

0: runs from 3:30 in the afternoon till about 9:30 at night. We have three wild and crazy bands. We also have a little Dangar Island acoustic country band that play around the fire outside. Yeah, and there's food and beer, and then I do my set as the Colonel, playing the wild punk and sort of garage punk and country bangers until 9:30 at night. So it's a cracking little event in the middle of winter in a, you know, tiny little venue, mm-hmm. on a very quirky venue that you have to get to by boat. So it's a whole lot of fun.
1: Okay. And you have some other performers on the bill this year as well?
0: Well, we're really happy to have three bands on the bill. We've got White Knuckle Fever, who are a superb sort of psychobilly band. Really, really exciting, fronted by Celia Curtis, who is just an extraordinary performer. We've got Los Manaras, who are good friends of mine. They've played up here on Dangar Island before. They're a suited and booted 60s-style surf instrumental band. They're, you know, fantastic. Fantastic musicians, great style. And we have another band called The King Hits, who are kind of a 60s sort of psychedelic garage rock band. So, yeah, it's a killer afternoon of music.
1: Cool. Yeah. Sounds great. Well, we'll listen to some songs from those bands in a little while. Okay. But, yeah, how do people get tickets? And I guess the other question is, how do they get to the island?
0: Well, this is, the island is served by public ferry. But unfortunately, in the winter, the public ferry finishes at 6:30. So what we've done is we've teamed up with our friends at the Riverboat Postman, who have a number of boats that service the river, the water access only communities on the Hawkesbury. And we have a charter boat. So people can basically, when they buy their ticket, they can opt to get the charter boat. And it, I believe it leaves around 4 o'clock, and it'll take everyone home about 8:45. So it's basically you're guaranteed passage to and from the island. And so, yeah, it's also, you know, you're having a couple of boat trips thrown into all of the music as well. It's a great day out.
1: Sounds like a lot of fun.
0: Yeah, tickets are available through Try Booking. So it's, yeah, basically probably the best way to find it is either go to the Dangar Island Bowling Club website, which is dangarislandbowlingclub.com, or you can go to the Facebook page or Insta for Dangar Island Bowling Club, and you'll be able to track down some links there.
1: And you can also find all the information about this gig on the Songs On Air Facebook page, where I'll be describing this broadcast in advance. Let's listen to one of the songs from one of the bands appearing on that show. This is White Knuckle Fever with RSA Blues.

0: you bard.
1: That was RSA Blues by White Knuckle Fever. You're listening to Radio Northern Beaches 88.7 and 90.3 FM. My name is Russell Neal and this show is called Songs on Air. And I'm interviewing Steve Griffiths, who is the event organiser at Dangar Island Bowling Club. And White Knuckle Fever are one of the bands appearing at their show on Saturday the 25th of July. Well, what else do you have happening on Dangar Island at the bowling club?
2: Well, I guess working in the industry, I've been lucky enough to very slowly build a little scene for live concerts on Dangar Island. I've been volunteering at the club for about 8 years. And when I first started, I was calling in favours from people that I work with. Like, I work very closely. I'm Dave Graney's manager, and I'm Jeff Lang's agent, and I know a whole bunch of other people around the trap. So I was calling in favours, just seeing if I could get artists like that to come and play at Dangar, squeeze a little show, an afternoon show, into their schedule.
1: Mm-hmm.
2: Over the years, it's proven really popular. So now, I think it's about three, it was shortly after we reopened, after COVID, we started charging, you know, ticket prices so that I could attract artists of a slightly higher profile.
1: Mm-hmm.
2: So now we generally run two or three shows a month on Sunday afternoons. It's kind of a 12 till 4 session, so people can come and have lunch and have a few drinks and enjoy the show on our outdoor stage. But over the last couple of years, I guess we've had people like Katie Noonan and Ben Lee has come to play for us a couple of times. We've had the Whitlams, so and we've had some international visitors as well. We had the Garifuna Collective, who were out here for WOMAD. They came and played for us. They're from Belize, and Afro-Latin band.
1: Mm-hmm.
2: And, you know, we've got some great shows coming up. We've got CW Stone King playing our first ever Thursday evening show. That's on September the 3rd. We've got Mick Conway from back in the day. He's coming through to do a show with Rob Long.
1: Yes, I know Mick, yeah.
2: We've got Ray Beadle, the blues player, coming through in October. Stiff Gins, Dave Graney is coming back. We have the excellent jazz band, The Catholics. They're playing in November. So, yeah, essentially through the spring and summer months, we get really busy with shows. And in the winter, we tend to do fewer shows and do them indoors so that, you know, we're not so dependent on weather. But, yeah, it's a cracking venue. I'm biased, but I thoroughly recommend it as if you're keen for a great day out with live music. We have a superb chef in the kitchen, so that there's some great food, and we have craft beers, good selection of wines, just a really nice day out combined with some excellent live music. And it's a not-for-profit community club, so you know you're actually just helping keep a 70-year-old bowling club on an island alive with your support.
1: Fantastic. Well, it's definitely worthwhile. The number of clubs that are disappearing lately is pretty scary, so it's good to keep the ones that support live music going, in particular those that support live music. Yeah,
2: exactly.
1: Okay, well, can we just run through the gig on the 25th then?
2: Yes, we certainly can. It's Tackle Shack, the third Dangar Island edition. It's Saturday, 25th of July, Dangar Island Bolo. It runs from 3:30 to 9:30. You can find out more information through dangarislandbowlingclub.com or our Facebook page or Insta pages. Great day out. We have a boat organised to get you to and from the mainland. Three incredible electrifying bands in the shape of the King Hits, Los Monaros and White Knuckle Fever. And the acoustic country ensemble, the Big River Boys, who are from Dangar Island.
1: Mm-hmm.
2: And the whole thing is headed up by yours truly, the Colonel, doing a wild and loose DJ set to round things off. Lots of country bangers, high energy soul, dirty funk and swamp blues. And that's about the size of it.
1: All right. Well, people can get more information from the Dangar Island Bowling Club Facebook page or their website.
2: Correct.
1: Excellent. And, come to that on the 25th of July.
2: Thanks, Russell.
1: Thank you very much. That was Steve Griffiths, folks. And next up, I have an interview with Mike Anderson from Los Monaros, who are also appearing in that show on the 25th of July at Dangar Island Bowling Club. Welcome, Mike.
3: Thanks, Russell. Great to be here.
1: would you like to tell the listeners a bit about yourself and the band?
0: I'm Mike Anderson. I'm the guitar player with Los Monaros, and we're a surf band based in Sydney. We've been playing for 10 years now. It's our anniversary this year.
1: Oh, happy anniversary.
0: On us. So. Yeah, so 10 years playing around Sydney, really. We don't get out of town very much, but we're going up to Newcastle this weekend, and we're playing Dangar Island on Saturday. It's part of Tackle Shack with White Knuckle Fever and the King Hits. White Knuckle are from Sydney originally, but half of that duo are now based in Canberra, and the King Hits are coming up from Canberra as well. Yeah, Los Monaros, it's a surf band. It's dirty surf, trash, twang for all is our byline. And so we play a kind of dirtier version of the classic sort of surf sounds. It's a four-piece or a three-piece. Sometimes we have sax, sometimes it's just guitar, bass and drums. That's a little summary of what we do, I guess.
1: Cool. So how about we have a listen to one of your songs so the listening audience can get an idea of what they can look forward to at that gig on Dangar Island?
0: This is a song called Los Monaros. It's by Los Monaros. It was the theme from Los Monaros for a little while, but we dropped the first bit. So it's just Los Monaros. Mm-hmm. No lyrics. It's all instrumental, so it doesn't really matter.
1: Okay. Well, let's listen to the song and we can talk about the instrumentation, the recording and that sort of thing afterwards. This is Los Monaros by Los Monaros.

0: All right, folks, that was Los Monaros by Los Monaros, and this is Radio Northern Beaches 88.7 and 90.3. My name is Russell Neal, and this show is Songs on Air, and I'm interviewing Mike Anderson. All right, so you play guitar on that track?
1: That's right.
0: And who are the other band members?
1: So we've got Nathan Shepherd on saxophone, Brian Couch on bass guitar, and Jeff Matthews on drums.
0: Mm-hmm, great.
1: So, yeah, we've been together around 10 years, although I've played with Jeff since the 90s. We were in a band called Lodestar together, who used to play around Sydney and the Annandale and the Sandringham and the Hopetoun and all that stuff. So, yeah, we go way back.
0: Oh, yes, great memories of all those venues. Well, the Annandale's still going, but the other two are no longer around, are they?
1: Well, I walked past the Sandringham the other day, and it's a place called Flight Pass, which looks like a theme bar, like it was a golfing thing, but this looks, I don't know, it looks next level now. Okay. It's had a big redo. So that still exists as some sort of venue, I don't know. But, yeah, the Hopetoun's looking very sad, and it has done for a long time.
0: Yeah, I drove past the Hopetoun last night. Yeah. Yeah, the last I heard about the Sando, it was a mini-golf place, so you'll have to go and check it out. You guys are from the Northern Beaches, is that correct?
1: Our sax player is. He's from Brookvale. Is that Northern Beaches? I think so.
0: Yep.
1: Yeah. Our Jeff's over the east side. Brian's right in the middle of the city, and I'm in the west. So we're spread out, I guess.
0: Okay, cool. Okay, well, I could ask you what got you into music in the first place. Were you always into surf music, or did you start off into other things?
1: Well, I've been playing guitar since I was like 9, so it was pretty early on when I started playing guitar. But surf music, I got into that when I was driving the kids down the coast, and they were only young, and we parked outside a pub, and there was a band in there cranking The Shadows, Apache.
0: Mm.
1: And it's something else when you hear it live through a PA than, you know, hearing those old early 60s recordings.
0: Mm-hmm.
1: And I just realized how good this stuff was and sort of went from there. It took a while. And then I was in France, actually, and met a girl in a bar who was in a surf band and went and had dinner with her and her bandmates like the night after, and we stayed up till the early hours listening to surf music and playing. They were teaching me some songs. So that was the thing. As soon as I come back to Australia, it's like, right, I'm ready to get a surf band together,
0: mm-hmm.
1: which I did. And that was like over 10 years ago. But Los Monaros has been going 10 years. So that was, as a guitar player, surf music is so much fun to play. As a guitar player and a drummer in particular, it's really up music. And when you're playing to a crowd, people might know the songs, but they know the sound. It's kind of like playing reggae music, you know?
0: Mm-hmm.
1: People just know what to do, which is dance usually. So it's great party music. It's great to dance to. It's great fun to play.
0: It is indeed great fun. All right, just reminding everyone that Los Monaros are on the bill for the gig at Dangar Island on Saturday the 25th of July at the Dangar Island Bowling Club. And that will be a fantastic gig, and there'll be all sorts of information about that on my Songs on Air Facebook page. Thank you very much for your time.
1: You're welcome. Thanks, Russell.
0: Thank you very much. That was Mike Anderson from Los Monaros, and we've got plenty of time left on this show, so I'm going to play some other tracks. First up, we have Windowsill by Sydney songwriter Cameron Alcorn.

That was Windowsill by Cameron Elkhorn. 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This show is Songs on Air, and my name's Russell Neal. And next we're going to listen to a song called Hate Me by Michelle Lonsdale, another Sydney songwriter.

That was Michelle Lonsdale with Hate Me. You can find her on YouTube. See the links on my Songs on Air Facebook page. Next up, I want to tell you about a couple of other gigs happening this weekend, both of which I organised. The first is on Friday night at the Freeway Hotel in Artarmon and will feature Cooper's Lane and Red Whiskey. I'm going to play a track from Cooper's Lane now. They're a covers band. This is their version of Jet Airliner by Steve Miller.

That was Cooper's Lane with their cover of the Steve Miller classic Jet Airliner. Cooper's Lane will be playing along with Red Whiskey at the Freeway Hotel this Friday, the 24th of July. Get your tickets from the link on my Songs on Air Facebook page or from the link on the event page itself under Songs on Stage. I've also organised another event this Saturday at the Eleanora Racquet Club on the Northern Beaches there. That will be with my band, Billy and the Jets. When I say my band, I mean I play bass in that band. And we'll be doing some fantastic covers for this Christmas in July event. I don't have any recordings of us performing, so you'll just have to come along and see how fantastic they are. That's at the Eleanora Racquet Club this Saturday night. Free entry, 7 till 10 p.m, Billy and the Jets. Next up, I'm going to play a song called The Letter by Abigail Whiten.

That was The Letter by Abigail Whiten. Look her up on Facebook under Abigail Whiten Music. That's Abigail Whitonmusic. 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This show is Songs on Air, and my name is Russell Neal. And next we're going to hear from a fabulous American singer-songwriter who often logs into my Zoom sessions. His name is David Ballinger, and this is his original song, Eye of My Storm.

That was The Eye of My Storm by David Ballinger, an American singer-songwriter who sometimes logs into my Zoom sessions. 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

0: 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This show is Songs on Air, and my name is Russell Neal. And just reminding you about two fantastic gigs I have organised this weekend. Friday night at the Freeway Hotel in Artarmon, just outside the Northern Beaches, is Red Whiskey plus Cooper's Lane. 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Tickets are only $15, and you can see the site on my Songs on Air Facebook page. And on Saturday night at the Eleanor Racket Club, Billy and the Jets will be performing for free in a Christmas in July event. Next up, we have Canadian singer-songwriter Sean Laurie, and he'll tell you what the song is.
1: Hey, this is called Certified Trouble.

0: that was Certified Trouble by Canadian singer-songwriter Sean Laurie, who often logs into my Zoom sessions. You can find him on Facebook and YouTube, but note his name is spelled S-H-A-W-N-L-A-W-R-I-E. 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And this show is primarily about a fantastic concert this Saturday, the 25th, at Dangar Island Bowling Club, which I'm going to let Steve Griffiths tell you about now.
1: It's Tackle Shack, the third Dangar Island edition. It's Saturday, 25th of July, Dangar Island Bolo. It runs from 3:30 to 9:30. 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Great day out. We have a boat organised to get you to and from the mainland. Three incredible electrifying bands in the shape of the King Hits, Los Monaros and White Knuckle Fever. And the acoustic country ensemble, the Big River Boys, who are from Dangar Island. Mm-hmm. And the whole thing is headed up by yours truly, a Colonel, doing a wild and loose DJ set to round things off. Lots of country bangers, high energy soul, dirty funk and swamp blues. And that's about the size of it.
0: More information from the Dangar Island Bowling Club Facebook page or their website?
1: Correct.
0: Excellent. And, come to that on the 25th of July. And to finish off the show, here's a track by the headline act, White Knuckle Fever, called Where the Shadow Lies.

0: 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Will you be able to guess who my 3-for-1 artist is? 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
3: 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Over the next hour, we're going to explore a variety of new and emerging artists and take a listen to their brand new release. Let's kick off with Izzy Capo. She's one of my favourites, and I had the pleasure of interviewing Izzy a couple of months ago, and you can re-listen to that interview by going to hearthis.at/miscellanyavarietyshow. Izzy was amazing when she absolutely packed out the Lansdowne Hotel, and she's got a bunch of new followers because of that amazing gig. She's definitely one to watch out for. Her star is rising. Here's her song, White Lie.

And you just heard Adam Gardner, Feels Like Freedom. What a beautiful song. And before that, we heard Izzy Capo with White Lie. Let's continue and discover Dream Good, Yo Ego.

You just heard Allura with Camera Shy, another great band that's emerging on the Australian music scene. And before that, it was Dream Good, Yo Ego. It's amazing how good Australian music is, and I love supporting new artists and giving them a go on the radio. They're always very appreciative, and it's always nice to see your work, your blood, sweat and tears of the music industry being played on the radio and enjoyed by so many people. So keep it going. If you want your music to be showcased on my show, all you have to do is send me an email, miscellaneavarietyshow@gmail.com. Here's Ari Rose, Turned Away.

0: Beautiful song by Georgie Winchester, Dust and Salt. And before that, it was Ari Rose with Turned Away. Here we are with Glenn Gould, Hope and Love.
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0: What's up, Northern Beaches? This is Russ from World Caruso. You're listening to Maria on the Miscellanea Variety Show. Here's our latest track, Old Mark. Get into it.
1: Old Mark on my face, I can't hide that.

And that was Old Mark by World Caruso. And thanks to Russ for that beautiful introduction. I loved it. And before that, we heard Johnny Bachelor, I Won't Sing About It. That's his new one. Johnny is someone that we've played on the show before, and I hope to continue. He's got a great bunch of songs. Let's continue showcasing new and emerging artists. Here's Late to Grey, A Kingdom That Was Built Will Fall. That sounds a bit prophetic.

his beer, but he needs to. She won't chase a ghost that's disappeared. Still, she

0: That beautiful song that you heard was by Shona Songbird. And the song that you heard before that was Late to Grey, A Kingdom That Was Built Will Fall. 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Double the frequency, double the fun. Here's a beautiful song. It's from an album called Red Thread. Hans Christian Andersen is the name of the band, and the song is called City Don't Sleep.
1: Neon blood. Sirens cut through concrete lungs. Buzz breaks, street rain, everybody running.

And the song that you just heard was Dusk and Lights, State of Disarray. Miscellanea is on every Saturday at 10 a.m. with replays Monday at 2 p.m. and Thursday at 4 p.m. And if you'd rather not wait for the next broadcast, you can listen again anytime by going to rnb.org.au/listen-again. You can let your friends know to listen again as well. And if you want to catch on this episode or any of my past episodes, the one with Izzy Capo, like I said at the top of the show, just head to hearthis.at/miscellanea-variety-show and you can listen to the back catalogue there. That's all for today's Miscellanea Variety Show. Thanks so much for hanging out with me. I hope you discovered a few new Aussie artists to add to your playlist. And remember, if you want your music showcased on my show, hit me up, miscellaneavarietyshow@gmail.com. I'm Maria May. I'll catch you same time next week, same unpredictable mix. Stay classy, everyone. And to take us out, let's hear from Foggy Josh with his song, Easy As It Goes. That's how I want to end today's show, Easy.

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Hello, everyone, and welcome to Aussie Beats. I'm Brad Griffith, and I'm bringing you the best of Australian music. That was Stevie Wright, Evie Let Your Hair Hang Down. And it hit number one on the Australian Kent Music Report in July 1974.

4, spending 3 weeks in that top spot. It was also an international success as well. It was really difficult for that song to get some airplay, though, because, as you know, it had 3 parts to it and went for a full 11 minutes. Nevertheless, it was a great track. Hey, we've got a great show for you today, and we've got some more classics coming up very, very shortly. And then we've also got some local talent and some fresh finds as well. Let's keep the classics going with some Sherbet, and How's That?

John Farnham, That's Freedom, from the album Chain Reaction. And it peaked at number 6 on the ARIA singles charts in 1990. And it was the second single from that multi-platinum album. Coming up, we have a band that hit number 1 in Australia in 1966. It was voted the number 1 best Australian song of all time by APRA in 2001. It's the Easy Beats, Friday on My Mind, on Aussie Beats.

0: the Church, Under the Milky Way, from the album Starfish, and it's a track that unfolds and builds up, and it is really the centerpiece of that album. And they wrote that track about drugs, and it wasn't their only track in their career that they wrote about drugs as well, but that one found its way onto the charts and became quite a successful hit.
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0: Let's move on to some local talent. Speaking of songs that start slow and build up, let's have a listen to Azure Rider with her latest track, I Don't Need You Anymore, on Aussie Beats.

Passion the Love Handles with Just Maybe, and he's a great local talent. We did an interview with Ash earlier this year, and it was a great interview as well. You're listening to Radio Northern Beaches, and we're listening to some local talent. And this is a band I haven't heard a great deal of. They're called Fiction Romance, and this is a great track. It's called I Hear Them.

0: two new tracks on Aussie Beats, local talent, that we haven't, two bands that we haven't heard before. First one was Fiction Romance with I Hear Them, and that was from their album called Present Tense. And the second one was Sweet Baby with Switch, and everything from the album, Everything Is Funny, or from their EP, I should say, Everything Is Funny. Two new local bands that I will definitely be keeping an ear out and an eye out for, because that's some great music they've got there.
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0: Let's move on to some fresh finds. And first up, we have Lara Valani with Dulce Escape. And this is a really beautiful track. And she's from Melbourne. And after that, another artist from Melbourne, we have Paul Louis Valani. I'm not too sure if they're related, with Someone in My Head from their album Human Shaped Weather. Two great tracks. Let's have a listen.

Two very different tracks there, especially that last one by Paul Louis Villani, Someone in My Head. It really has a really spooky sort of sound happening, but a really good song on Aussie Beats. We're listening to Fresh Finds. Let's keep the Fresh Finds going. Let's have a listen to Jay Howie, and this is called Last Goodbye.

Midnight Francine with Lavender Lover. And Midnight Francine is from Perth. 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That's the end of the show. I hope you've enjoyed it. And I thought we would finish off with a track that I played before on Aussie Beats. It's a compilation. It's Casey Chambers with Paul Kelly. Beautiful track called I'm So Lonesome, I Could Cry, from the album called Storybook. Bye for now, and remember, keep on listening to Australian music.

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4: 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This is

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Welcome along to Pump Up the 80s this afternoon on Radio Northern Beaches, your local community radio station. I have a special show for you tonight with a special guest in the studio. So do stay listening. It's a bit of an Aussie treat.

0: was released in March of 1981 by The Church, and The Unguarded Moment was the second single taken from their debut album, which was called Of Skins and Heart. Now, the song was co-written by band frontman Steve Kilby and his wife Michaela Uniacker, I think I've pronounced that correctly. And the song reached number 22 on the Aussie Singles Chart, and it was the band's first radio hit. In Jan 2018, as part of Triple M's Aussiest 100, the most Australian songs of all time, The Unguarded Moment was ranked number 57. Well, hello, it is Jo Wakeman here, and we've got a special show for you tonight. I'm not alone in the studio. I'm joined by my friend Rob Burns. Hello, Rob.
1: Hello, Jo. So good to be here on Radio Northern Beaches with you.
0: I know, and it's your show tonight.
1: It's my show. We're going all Australian tonight. It's nice to remind you that 80s didn't just happen.

0: in London, know what happened in Australia, and you've got to earn that PR sometime. So got a whole Australian show for you tonight, and hopefully you haven't heard most of it.
1: Well, I haven't. He's trying to educate me, people. My Australian knowledge of music is increasing. I should say knowledge of Australian music. But Rob's chosen some songs that I've never heard of before. So I'm hearing them for the first time. So he did ask me when we were putting the show together, had you listened to them before? And I was like, no, I'm just leaving it so that I'm experiencing them for the first time when we're on air. So why was the unguarded moment chosen, Rob?
0: No particular reason. I mean, it's an early 80s song, and that's when I started to have a radio in my own bedroom and broke away from my father's Bob Dylan and whatever else he was listening to music, and just was a nice tune, I guess. And yeah. I like the lyrics, particularly the "Tell those friends with cameras for eyes."
1: Oh, that's good.
0: Very poetic.
1: Cameras for eyes. Could be mobile phones now for eyes.
0: It couldn't be, couldn't it?
1: It's like you go to a concert and they're saying, "Don't enjoy the moment. Don't put the phone. Don't look through the phone." But we do, don't we?
0: We do. Anyway, we should go out on a wide open road and have a journey.
1: Well, we are. I've pressed the button. We're doing exactly that. Another band I've not heard of before. The Triffids. Yeah, Wide Open Road. You're listening to Joe Waitman together with Rob Burns. It's his choice of music tonight right here on Pump Up the 80s.

0: 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It's Rob's choice of music tonight, and he's chosen Wide Open Road, which featured on the Triffids album called Born Sandy Devotional, which was recorded in the UK, actually, whilst the band were touring Europe. And Wide Open Road was released as a single in 1986. Now, I've not heard of this song before, like many of them, but it actually reached number 26 in the UK in 1986, which was actually a lot higher than its actual final position on the Aussie charts, which only made number 64 in Australia. So I'm surprised I've not heard of that before, but I haven't. And I used to be well into my music, as you can imagine, as a teenager. 86, how old was I in 86? I was doing my A-levels, so I was at 18. But
1: that young.
0: Back in the day, nearly 40 years ago. So wide open road.
1: It's just the big, what drew me in first was the big song and the big open sound of it. But if you bother to listen to the lyrics, well, it's, you know, it's a sad song because it's the end of a relationship and how do you feel by yourself? But then it's a wide open road, and with a page torn out of your book, then everything's opened up ahead of you. And Dave McComb, with that wonderful voice, sadly taken from us too early, went off on to the Black Eyed Susans, but wrote some really lovely ballads that carried us through the late 80s and early 90s, me at least.
0: Good. Well, we've got, so everyone, Rob's chosen all the music tonight, so it's Rob's 3 from 1 as well. So it's time for our first clue as to who our 3 from 1 artist is. Play 3 songs back to back about middle of the show and give you 3 clues as to who the artist is. So our first clue tonight, born in Adelaide in 1955, this singer, songwriter and guitarist has performed solo but has also led numerous bands. That is clue 1. Have a little think. You got Models and Barbados to have a think before Rob is going to reveal clue 2.

0: Well, again, that's another song I've not heard of. In fact, I've heard of a song called Barbados, but it's by Totally Tropical, and it sounds very different to that one. Anyway, that was recorded by the band Models in 1985, and it was the second single from their album titled Out of Mind, Out of Sight. Now, released in March of 1985, the song is about the band's bassist, James Freud's alcoholism, and one of the lyrics of the song is, I am the voice left from drinking. Very profound. Now, the single narrowly missed topping the Aussie chart, peaking at number 2, and ranking number 35 in the 1985 year-end chart. So, Rob, what does that song mean to you? Why was it selected today?
1: Well, it was a happy tune for me in the 80s, and then, you know, I started listening to the lyrics, and not a happy, I suppose, a very tragic sound, and James Freud taken from us too soon. But I tell you what an alumni that came out of Models. James Valentine, saxophonist, now on Sydney Radio. Kate Sobrano, backing vocalist. Wendy Matthews, also backing vocalist. And someone else we're going to hear from very soon served as a backing vocalist. So
0: they cut their teeth with the Models, did they?
1: They cut their teeth with the Models, certainly on Countdown. But, yeah, a good song.
0: I know. I keep getting told about Countdown, which is like the Aussie equivalent to Top of the Pops, which
1: It was much better than Top of the Pops.
0: And evidently there's some old... Well, there's loads on YouTube, but ABC are doing like a 50th anniversary
1: they
0: or something.
1: They are. You'll find that on iView and everything shortly.
0: I'll have to give it a watch. It's time for our second clue as to who our 3-for-1 artist is tonight. I'm joined in the studio by Rob Burns, one of my fellow swimmers, part of the Mermaids and Manmaids group that I talk about all the time. But it's time for clue number 2. We already know that this artist is born in Adelaide in 1955. They're a singer, songwriter, and guitarist, have performed solo, but have also led numerous bands. So, Rob, what's the second clue?
1: Well, his father died when he was 14, and his shaking hands syndrome featured in the lyrics of a song he wrote about an Australian capital city.
0: Do you think that's given the game away?
1: Who knows?
0: Well, we've got one more clue to come, and that's going to be straight after Big Pig, another band I've not heard of. This is Hungry Town. You listen to Joe Waitman with Rob Burns tonight on Radio Northern Beaches. Pump up the 80s. Hello, how you doing?

0: Wow, what an ending to that. You're listening to Joe Aikman, joined in the studio tonight by Rob Burns. That was by Big Pig, and I wanted to say Black Pig then, and it was Hungry Town. Now, they're an Australian funk rock band, and they made their concert debut in Feb of 1986. And shortly afterwards, they recorded a self-financed and self-titled extended play, which featured three songs, one of which was Hungry Town. And that peaked at number 18 on the Aussie singles chart. We were just chatting about Big Pig while we were off air, while you were listening. And Rob, there was one song that you wanted to include.
1: Yeah, Justifier, but that was a 90s release apparently.
0: Yeah, but didn't make the cut.
1: We were just talking about the models, and Shireen Abigante, who was the lead, well, the female vocalist on the track you just heard, she was one of the backing singers on the previous track, and the models from Barbados. Off their titillatingly titled album, Bonk.
0: Did you have a copy of that album back in the day?
1: I might have.
0: I bet they probably had loads of people bought it just for the name, I reckon. This is Joe Aikman together with Rob Burns in the studio. Pump up the 80s for your entertainment tonight. It's all Australian show, all Rob's choice. But it's the time for our third and final clue as to who our 3-for-1 artist is for you tonight. So, the third clue, he was appointed as an Officer of the Order of Australia in 2017 for his distinguished service to the performing arts. Rob, you know the next bit.
1: What am I doing?
0: You're reading the second bit.
1: I'm reading the second bit.
0: Yeah.
1: Are we giving it away? Are we going into the 3-for-1 already?
0: No. That's the second bit. Is this giving the clue away, do you think, by reading that?
1: Oh, I think it is. That was going to be my intro to it.
0: Oh, okay. We won't do that. I was going to be nice.
1: I was just simply going to say his works are so good that he now appears on the curriculum of the English in Victorian schools in Victoria since 2014.
0: For like the poetry of the lyrics?
1: As poetry, yes.
0: Wow, that's interesting then, isn't it? But I guess all lyrics, writing lyrics, a little bit different to writing poetry because it has to have more of a rhythm to it, but they are musical poems.
1: They are.
0: So that totally makes sense. And he's obviously been around for a while, so yeah, he's in a good position to do that. You listen to Joe Aikman together with Rob Burns. This is Pump Up the 80s. Hello, how you doing?

0: Whoa. Hard Ending there, which I nearly crashed. Say Goodbye was the lead single from Hunters and Collectors' fourth studio album, which was called Human Frailty. Released ahead of the album in Feb 1986, the song we just heard was released in both a 7-inch and a 12-inch format. Don't get those anymore, do you? Now, one of the songwriters, band member Mark Seymour, explained that he wanted to write lyrics that portrayed a woman being aggressive, and he wanted to present the idea of dominating men. Now, the single peaked at number 24 in Australia. We were discussing the lyrics, actually, during that track, weren't we, Rob?
1: Well, you can't have an Australian 80s show without the Hunters, and nothing stands out more than a fit man in a pub in a white singlet screaming, "You don't make me feel like I'm a woman anymore." It really gets your attention. So I think he achieved his desire in that respect, Joe.
0: I think he probably did. Oh, you're listening to Joe Wakeman together with Rob Burns on a special show tonight. This is where Rob is choosing all of the music tonight. It's all Australian. He's trying to educate me in the Aussie pub rock and Aussie songs of the 80s. And so, yeah, Rob's chosen the 3 from 1, and it's time for our 3 from 1. So the first clue, I think you've probably guessed it already, but the first clue, born in Adelaide in 1955, this singer, songwriter and guitarist has performed solo, but he's also led numerous bands. Clue two, Rob?
1: His father's death from Parkinson's disease and his Shaking Hand lyrics were incorporated into his song about an Australian capital city.
0: And then our final clue, he was appointed as an officer of the Order of Australia in 2017 for his distinguished service to the performing arts.
1: He is a master lyricist, he is a poet, he is Australia's Bob Dylan, and he stands high on the hill looking over the bridge to the MCG. He is...
0: Our 3 for 1 artist tonight on Pump Up the 80s is Paul Kelly.

0: how you doing? I'm joined in the studio tonight by Rob Burns, a friend of mine who I swim with the Bold and Beautiful down in Manly. And it's Rob's selection of music tonight, and he's trying to educate me into what the classic Aussie songs are of the 80s. And that was our three from one, chosen by Rob, Paul Kelly, of course. Now, we started the three with Don't Harm the Messenger, and that was released in 1986, and it featured on Paul Kelly and the Coloured Girls' debut double album, Gossip. But it wasn't released as a single, so I couldn't find much information about it, but Rob has all the info. Go on, Rob.
1: Last track on the album, Gossip. That's back when he was Paul Kelly and the Coloured Girls. Obviously changed his name to Paul Kelly and the Messengers when he went to international for various reasons. But that's the song that hooked me in. And I thought it was a Bob Dylan song when I first heard it, so much so that I went to the record shop looking for the Bob for that song in the Bob Dylan section. Couldn't find it.
0: And then you sang it to someone in the record shop, did you? And they went, no, mate, you need
1: Paul
0: Kelly.
1: No, I didn't sing back then, but someone said, no, that's Paul Kelly. And I brought it home and Dad said, oh, I like that. It sounds like Bob Dylan. Well, it's not, Dad.
0: See, so obviously he did sound like Bob Dylan. Our song in the middle today was called Same Old Walk. Now, that featured on Paul Kelly and the Messenger's album Under the Sun, which featured songs like Dumb Things and To Her Door, which obviously everybody in Australia knows. But Same Old Walk, once again, wasn't released as a single.
1: No, second track off the album Under the Sun. It hooked me because of the story back then about, well, imagine you've lost all memories of a former lover or a former friend in a fire, and how are you going to recognise them when you see them again? It's the way they were. It couldn't happen these days with a cloud, but 40 years ago was definitely a possibility.
0: I'd like to think that your memory of them would be in your memory box, yes, in your brain, but, you know.
1: Yeah, but it's a nice song.
0: It's a lovely song. And finally, we finished our three from one tonight with a song called Careless. Now, this was released in October 1989. It was the second single from Paul Kelly and the Messengers' album, So Much Water, So Close to Home. It was written by Paul Kelly and it reached, well, it did make the charts, but it only made it to 116, so yeah. Not successful, really.
1: Didn't do so well as a single. I guess it spoke to me because I'd started studying literature at the time and he was just throwing out metaphors and similes. Also had a moment for me because towards the end he said, you know, like a mixture in a bottle, I got so hard I had to crack, you were there, you held the line, you're the one that brought me back. And I was going through a tough time at that time and it spoke to me. So thank you, Paul.
0: Well, yeah, I guess a lot of his songs speak to people, and that's why you're saying he was on the curriculum in Victoria for English poetry kind of thing. Well, we've got just under 20 minutes left of the show, so without further ado, I'm going to press this button. But tonight, you're listening to Joe Wakeman together with Rob Burns on Pump Up the 80s right here on Radio Northern Beaches, your local community radio station, 88.7 on 90.3, or, of course, online at rnb.org.au.

0: Well, that's a catchy little song, isn't it? Nude School by the Painters and Dockers. Formed in Melbourne, they were. Released their single Nude School in June of 1987. Featured on their third studio album, which was called Kiss My Art. Like that one. And which was released a year later. Now, Nude School made the top 30 on the Aussie Singles Chart. Didn't actually get a placement of where it was, but it made the top 30. So it did all right for the guys.
1: Not much to say about the Painters and Dockers, other than they were a bit naughty and a lot of fun. But go and check out the film clip for that song on YouTube when you get home, Joe.
0: I will. Sounds good. If it's from an album called Kiss My Art,
1: It's called Nude School.
0: And Nude School, then, you know, yeah, definitely we'll be doing that. It is time for our 70s smasher. Once again, it's been chosen by Rob tonight. I'm joined by Rob Burns in the studio. And, yeah, I had never heard this song before until I came to Australia as a backpacker, but it was always played at the end of the night and everyone would get in a big circle. And I then ended up buying, you know, their greatest hits album and stuff. So, Rob, who's our 70s smasher tonight?
1: I've actually got to give a call out to Graham McGuire for this because it was going to be his 70s smasher on your show when I didn't realise it was a 70s smasher because it was so ingrained. And you're right, it's an end of a party song. I do not know why we even played it at my wedding in Brazil recently.
0: Because that was a touch of Australia, maybe?
1: Yeah, it's by Cold Chisel. It is...
0: Go on.
1: It's K-San.

0: Okay, San was the debut single for Cold Chisel. Believe that, hey? So iconic now, and it was their debut song. It was released in May of 1978, which is why it's our 70 smasher tonight. Written by pianist Don Walker, the song concerns an Australian Vietnam veteran dealing with his return to civil life after the Vietnam War. Civil life. It's one of the most popular songs ever recorded by an Australian act and one seen as a symbol of Australian culture. In 1978, though, when it was released, it was classified as not suitable for airplay due to the references to sex and drugs. But despite the ban, it did make it to number 41 on the Aussie Singles Chart. And you met Jimmy Barnes at lunch.
1: I met Jimmy Barnes. I'm going to name drop. I had lunch with Jimmy about 20 years ago at a corporate event in Melbourne in 2003.
0: They both looked very young, by the way. He shared a photograph with me today.
1: Yeah, and amazingly, he was stoked that, it being Scottish heritage, that he was sitting having lunch with someone called Robbie Burns, and he asked me if I'd ever been to Glasgow. But I tell you, what a song. And Don Walker, lead songwriter for Cold Chisel, the man with... Ice Cold Water Where the Blood Flows, amazing song, amazing lyrics, and delivered so well by Jimmy. And, that's why it's stood the test of time.
0: It certainly has, and I'm sure he's going to be singing that at their 50th anniversary concerts that are about to take place or happening all over the place. One of our friends is going to the one at Hunter, I believe. So, but we've got to get a wiggle on because we're running out of time rapidly. We've got two songs left of the show tonight, so I'm going to press this button right now. It's Sleeping Beauty by Divinals. This is Joe Wakeman together with Rob Burns on Pump Up the 80s on Radio Northern Beaches.

0: Well, it featured on Divinyl's second studio album, What a Life, and Sleeping Beauty was released in December 1985 as the fourth single from the album. Written by Mike McKenty and lead singer of the band, Chrissy Amphlett, the song was a minor success in Australia, peaking at number 50. One of your faves, Rob?
1: As the other men of my generation will know, it was very easy to get hooked on with the Divinyls when Chrissy Amphlett took on a stage persona dressed in a sexy schoolgirl outfit. I think we all liked her songs.
0: Say no more. Anyway, I do hope you've enjoyed joining me here in the studio today at Radio Northern Beaches.
1: Oh, it's been a ball. Thanks for having me, Jo.
0: No, absolute pleasure. Nice that I've been educated in some Australian tunes as well. But it's time for me to say adios, amigos. We are going to leave you with a song originally recorded by the Easy Beats and released in 1968. But this song has been covered by many artists, including this 1987 version by INXS, featuring Jimmy Barnes, which was included on the soundtrack of the film Lost Boys. You chose Good Times.
1: Yep, my good friend Jimmy, once more, and this was the ultimate party track of the late 80s.
0: And it reached number 2 in Australia, so it must have been a popular one. Till next week, folks, do take care of yourselves and each other. It's Jo Wakeman, together with Rob Burns, saying bye-bye. See you all next week. Bye.

0: 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You will get great music and interesting discussions. 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

0: sense. 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
1: Hi, Radio Northern Beaches listeners. This is Michael Lester, and I'm continuing our series of discussions here on Radio Northern Beaches about the history of how Australia came to federate its six colonies in 1901, and exploring different facets of that with people who can shed some insight into that. We probably all heard about the Australian Heidelberg School of Painters, the Impressionists, as they're often called, the Australian Impressionists, big-name artists in our galleries, Tom Roberts, of course, Streeton, McCubbin, Condor, and I'm hoping in this discussion today to open up their role during the 1890s, particularly in that decade of ferment leading towards the creation of national identity and a nation from the six colonies, and what sort of vision these artists might have portrayed and or reflected at the time of the land and the people. I'm delighted to have with us as our guest today on Radio Northern Beaches, Emeritus Professor Tim Bonnyhayden, who's with the Australian National University. Tim is a very eminent historian and lawyer, has an Order of Australia Medal, and has written prolifically on environmental law and issues, as well as his being a leading cultural historian, including having published a number of books and written much about colonial art along the way. He's also curated very many exhibitions too, I believe, in major galleries, and in fact had a contribution to the catalogue at the recent Arthur Streeton exhibition here at the Gallery of New South Wales. So welcome to Radio Northern Beaches, Tim.
2: It's a great pleasure to be here, Michael, and to talk to you and to your listeners.
1: Right. Well, where to start on such a big topic? The Australian Impressionists, if we can use that label, or the Heidelberg School as they're talked about, how would you characterise that group and their origins in Australian art and cultural history?
2: Right. They're a group who start in Melbourne. They are crucially influenced and shaped by Tom Roberts, who went to Europe in the first half of the 1880s, comes back to Melbourne in the mid-1880s, and he comes back with some knowledge and understanding of kind of recent developments in art in Europe. He clearly is familiar with the paintings of John McNeill Whistler, who paints little pictures which he calls impressions, and he seems to have some understanding of the artists who we know of as the French Impressionists. And then he not only brings that kind of understanding, he manifests that in his own paintings, but he also transmits a lot of it to Fred McCubbin, who was roughly the same age, and to Arthur Streeton and Charles Condor, who are a decade later. And so it's really crucially through Roberts that we get this form of painting, which is different to French Impressionism in many ways, but, you know, Impressionism was a term which those artists used, which is used around the world. There are, you know, many different forms of Impressionism, but they bring us an Australian form of Impressionism. And I think crucially, you know, when you were talking about federation, one of the things which is most important about those artists is that until then, with great artists like Eugene von Gerard in Melbourne, or Conrad Martens in Sydney, or John Glover in Tasmania, those artists may have travelled a bit, but they typically lived just in one

0: Australian place, and they, if you were Martins, they painted primarily for a Sydney and New South Wales audience. If they were Wongaraa, they painted for a Melbourne and Victorian audience. And one of the things which was really crucial about the Australian Impressionists, that group around Tom Roberts, is that partly because of the kind of economic kind of collapses of the around 1890, but for other reasons, both Roberts and Sydney end up having very significant years living in Sydney and living on Sydney Harbour at the camp, the artists' camp at Little Sirius Cove. So when you're thinking about artists who might in some kind of way project nationally, one of the crucial things about Roberts and Streeton is that they both have very important years in Melbourne, and then they have very important years in Sydney and also do some travelling. So they are both, you know, Victorian and New South Wales artists. So they were really the first artists who paint for those two crucial audiences.
1: We might break that down a bit, but to what extent, before we try to do that, some of the themes you've opened up there, to what extent might we regard them as a coherent movement, if you like, an expression of whatever they did? They are best known, their start, isn't it, is this 9x5 exhibition, which was released with a manifesto, a statement of some sort of aims and goals and coherence. But what coherence did they have, and what was this manifesto about? And why was this the first time a manifesto had ever even appeared in Australian art, I believe?
0: So the 9x5 exhibition is really important. It happens in a gallery in, I think, in Collins Street in Melbourne in 1889. There's quite a brief sort of statement of intention. It's signed by Robert Streeton and Conder, who are the crucial artists in that show. McCubbin was only a very minor participant. When there was criticism of the exhibition by the preeminent Melbourne critic James Smith, Robert Streeton and Conder respond. So that was where they defend their painting of pictures which were not as finished as what had been traditionally shown publicly, which were more sketchy, which in many instances, you know, tried to just sort of catch a fleeting moment, and they use the language of impressions, and that's really important in their sort of impressionist identity. In any kind of artistic grouping, there is always a range of difference, but with Robert Streeton and Conder in particular, and McCubbin, they do a number of things which are similar. They paint in a much kind of higher key, meaning that they have much more kind of intense blue skies, which becomes very important in terms of national identity. And when Roberts and Streeton move to Sydney, Streeton takes a lot of the intensity which he had put into his skies and puts it into the way he paints the harbour or the ocean. There's a kind of inversion there, but again, there's a kind of intensity of colour. They do versions of a kind of blue-gold landscape, which is very important in terms of national identity and which was novel. And
1: So in a sense, if I understand you, they're perhaps initially drawn together, maybe with some inspiration from the French Impressionists and art overseas and their contact with it. It's very much a technique, isn't it, as you're saying in the first instance, about the style of painting, the colour intensity, the light, the fleeting impressions, the quick works of art, the not necessarily fully finished conventional art. But as you say, this found its expression, didn't it, through landscape. So in the first instance, was this a movement that was somehow celebrating the uniqueness of the Australian landscape and its light and people's relationship to it?
0: Yeah, I guess there are two things. This is a movement which in which the landscape is crucial, but also what art historians call kind of subject pictures are also crucial. So pictures like Roberts's pictures of shearing the rams or the breakaway or bailed up or McCubbin doing down on his luck or the pioneers or Streeton doing fires on. There's a big landscape component to what they do, and there's also a big kind of painting of, on the whole, bush life, often with a kind of nostalgic quality to it, not always nostalgic, but often. And both of those are crucial in terms of national identity, and both of them, in both modes, both landscape and the subject painting, they really break significant new ground.
1: So that's interesting, isn't it, that as well as the landscapes, as you say, they were painting Australians in the landscape and portraying them perhaps in a slightly heroic vein, as you say, with a touch of nostalgia, because a lot of those themes had already, by the time they were painting, disappeared. You know, we had the swaggies and the drovers and the shearers and the bush rangers. These were the sort of almost folk heroes that they were mythologizing and sort of distilling into some sense of a national identity. Is that the story?
0: Yeah, I think that's absolutely right. And these, as you say, these were subjects which, you know, the kind of guys who wrote for the Sydney Bulletin, Henry Lawson or Banjo Patterson most famously, but a host of other writers were writing about. They were also ones which had been depicted a lot in the in illustrated newspapers, which back then were very important. But what McCubbin, Robert Streeton do is they do this kind of distillation which comes about by painting these subjects on a very big scale, typically finishing these pictures and often starting them, but definitely finishing them in the studio. So they're different to the kind of outdoor landscape painting, but the kind of the scale of them, the subject, the celebratory kind of nature, all of that, that range of bush subjects feed into a very kind of powerful end of the century and enduring mythology.
1: Yes, well, it's interesting that it involves a sort of sentimentality and historicism, really looking back to try and extract values that might bring the society together. It doesn't seem to contain much of a forward vision, if you like, of the people. But it became tinged, didn't it, and generally in the society with the talk and move to federation, with a growing sense of maybe nationalism in the politics and a certain sense of, dare I say, you know, we're different, but we're a particular race of people here in a long way from home. We're white people. We're creating an identity from that sort of those elements, aren't we? And were they contributing to this?
0: Yeah, there are a number of really interesting things in that. It is very much around white settler identity. Roberts is exceptional among those artists when he goes up north in painting indigenous people, but it is very much to do with a celebration of settler society. The nostalgia is also there were many artists in other countries who were also doing nostalgic pictures about kind of rural life. I was going to say that within that context, and also the Streeton show, which is just finishing at the Art Gallery of New South Wales, which I know you visited and I wrote for the catalogue, one of the things which is most, I think, kind of exciting about Arthur Streeton is his big picture, and I think it's probably his greatest picture, Fires On. And this is a picture where Streeton, in 1891, goes up to the Blue Mountains, and he goes up there to paint the construction of the Lapstone Tunnel, which was a really important kind of technological kind of development in terms of getting trains up the Blue Mountains faster than they had before they'd gone on what was known as the zigzag railway. And what happens when, so Streeton is painting there, he's got this enormous canvas and he's intending to kind of do the celebratory picture about work and technology. And while he is there, one of the workers, one of the navvies who was engaged in blasting the tunnel, there's an accident and this guy is killed. And so what Streeton does is he changes his subject and he introduces the figures of the stretcher bearers carrying out the man who has died. So it becomes a picture about, in a way, the hazards of work. The navvies were, in fact, these construction workers had the highest injury and death rate of any form of Australian worker at the time. And what is, I guess, so one of the things which is so great about that picture, apart from the rendering of the landscape and the extraordinary blue and the extraordinary light, is that rather than being one of these kind of nostalgic celebrations of a type, because of what Streeton actually witnesses when he's there, it becomes a real painting of modern life. You know, there'd been this idea from the mid-19th century that they wanted, developed in France, about painters of modern life. And Streeton, in this huge, you know, powerful, great picture, fires on, becomes a painter of modern life, partly because of, you know, of the accident, of witnessing the terrible accident.
1: Yeah, listeners, Radio Northern Beaches, our guest today is Professor Tim Bonihady from the ANU, a cultural historian, and we're discussing the Australian Impressionist painters movement in the 1890s and how it fitted into the story of evolving national identity and the move towards federation at the end of that century. That's an interesting observation, Tim, about the Streeton works. You point to that particular picture of Streeton's, and you're emphasising its portrayal of day-to-day ordinary life, I suppose, which stands in a bit of a contrast to what we were just discussing about McCubbin and particularly Roberts with their heroic celebration of past virtues and values. But I must say I was more struck and have always been by Streeton with his portrayal of landscape per se and the fact that people don't tend to figure in his landscapes very much at all, generally. He seems to be concentrating on the landscape and its uniqueness. Is that a fair characterization or not?
0: Yeah, I think it is. I think he was a great landscape painter. He wasn't a particularly great figure painter. And it's partly that kind of, you know, aspect that may have partly been that he put much more effort into rendering landscape than figures. But the figures in his pictures are, you know, often not particularly strong. So, you know, I think it's whereas, you know, Roberts, for example, was a great portrait painter, painted many of the greatest portraits of the 1880s into the 90s, and McCubbin was also, you know, very accomplished in rendering figures in the bush in those kind of big set pieces like Bush Burial or The Pioneers. So yeah, Streeton, I think Streeton is in many ways the in the 90s, you know, Streeton goes. Is a, you know, a kind of prodigy who meets Roberts and McCubbin around 1887 into 1888, and within a few years has kind of outstripped all the others as a landscape painter.
1: To what extent do you think his paintings, which I think remain remarkably popular, and I love them myself, these landscapes we're talking about with the unique light and portrayal that he gives us, to what extent is he sort of, in a sense, idealising, creating an image, a myth, a symbol of this land that we live in, and in fact perhaps even making a comment that we as people are perhaps not very significant in this landscape. He seems to paint, hasn't he got a canvas called Australia Felix? And isn't there sort of an element of idealism and promised land and Arcadia in all this sort of vision of his or not?
0: Yeah, there is. But that kind of title comes a bit later, but I think it's there earlier. And I think going back to what we were saying a moment ago, you know, it's definitely a vision, kind of an Arcadia for white people. One of the things I found after I'd written for the Streeton catalogue and when it was too late for this material to be included in the catalogue, Wayne Tunnicliffe's, you know, catalogue which accompanies the exhibition, is I found a letter which Streeton had written to Sydney's Daily Telegraph in 1895. At the time, the Daily Telegraph was a major broadsheet, and it is a appalling, egregious piece of racism. It's about Indian or Syrian hawkers who are going around the bush with their goods, and Streeton says that they should be shot down like dogs. He calls them scum of the earth, and even in the context of a society which was highly racist and which was heading with Federation for the White Australia policy, while there were innumerable people who wanted what they thought of as coloured people excluded from Australia, or if they'd arrived, wanted them sent back, the kind of call Streeton makes for violence. You know, there's explicit writing about how white fellows should be armed and should use these weapons in the case of offensive hawkers. It is still at the very far extreme of racism for the period, and while other people may have thought it, it's remarkable that Streeton actually puts it into print. So I guess my point is that there is this kind of Australia Felix Arcadian vision. Often these landscapes, as we've been talking about, are unpopulated, but it's implicit in the pictures, and it's very clear from this writing that this is a landscape which, from Streeton's point of view, for white Australia.
1: Yes, it's an interesting observation that you made there about, you know, perhaps the strength and intensity of his feelings in regard to race. There was a suggestion at the exhibition that's currently running about Streeton that his visits to the Middle East, and he was a war painter subsequently, wasn't he, that this might have somehow changed and softened his views and made him more aware. But I guess we don't really see that reflected in his work. Is there any sort of sense generally of development in his work over time?
0: I think the most interesting development, I think some of the war pictures are really interesting and significant pictures, but I think the most interesting development is that already in the 1890s, when there was a proposal to put a coal mine under Sydney Harbour near Cremorne, Streeton spoke out against that. And then when he comes back and lives in Melbourne and the Dandenongs in the 20s and 30s until his death in the early 40s, he is at the very forefront of environmental concern, both arguing for better planning of the urban environment and protection of trees and a range of issues to do with trying to safeguard parks and a high quality urban environment, but also very concerned about destruction of the natural environment, particularly destruction of forests. And because Streeton is such a prominent individual, he ends up being knighted. He writes a lot of essays and columns for newspapers. He really voices these concerns, and he also brings those concerns into many of his landscape pictures of the late 20s and 30s up to 1940. And that, what we would now call Streeton's environmentalism, the word wasn't used then, but his environmental concern, the way he articulates that in writing and in his, and then brings it into his paintings and the titles of some of those pictures and what he depicts. I think that is the kind of great development in his art, and for an artist who for a long time in that era was regarded as being highly conservative, this is a really striking and powerful position for him to have taken.
1: Yeah, that's an interesting observation, because again, that's pretty evident in the paintings on show at the exhibition at the Art Gallery of New South Wales of Streeton's work, that concern in his later years, when he did, as you say, become a sort of a national institution, an icon in himself before he died in the early 40s, wasn't it? That he promoted this awareness of conservation, and I guess that can be tied back to his original fascinations and motivations of the uniqueness of the landscape. But as we wrap up here, Tim, I'm wondering, how might we conclude that this Heidelberg School come Australian Impressionists from the 1890s and beyond, what sort of legacy, looking back, do we think, just from an artistic point of view, that they've left us with in terms of national identity and contribution to that?
0: I guess that they've left us with what I think remains the most popular, most powerful vision of Australia. And that wasn't one which was always readily, accepted in their time. The Art Gallery of New South Wales was relatively very welcoming of their art, and buying crucial pictures like Fires on or Cremorne Pastoral or Still Glides a Stream by Streeton when they were acquired. Elsewhere, for example, in Melbourne, the National Gallery Victoria was very mean to those artists, either didn't buy their work or pushed down their prices, got those works like The Pioneer by McCubbin for a fraction of what McCubbin asked for it. But partly because they have been in these institutions, but all kinds of, they have that vision of Australia, which they developed both in their landscapes and in these sort of subject pictures. Yeah, as I've said, remains that sort of turn of the century Federation moment. Vision has become the most popular, powerful artistic rendering of Australia for, I guess, the entire period since.
1: It certainly has. I think it's certainly enduring. It's wonderful, I think, to go and visit the Streeton exhibition, which is still running at the Gallery of New South Wales. Listeners, if you haven't seen it already, I highly recommend it. At the end of the day, it was a vision perhaps rooted in the natural environment, I'd like to say, the light, the colour, the uniqueness, which did contribute, I think, to a continuing vision. In terms of artistic momentum, I guess, like all schools of art, it came and it went and was overtaken by other movements, but perhaps in a sense it contributed to those and the way in which contemporary art perhaps still contributes to our identity and vision of our own country. Well, look, thank you very much for joining us, Tim, here on Radio Northern Beaches to talk about the fascinating relationship between the Impressionist movement, particularly the 1890s, and the Federation movement. Very much appreciate it. I've been speaking here with Professor Tim Bonihady from the Australian National University, a cultural historian, an environmental lawyer and activist. And thank you for joining us, Tim.
0: Great pleasure.
1: Hi, listeners. Welcome again to Radio Northern Beaches. I'm Michael Lester, and I'm pleased to be discussing with our guest here today another in our series of discussions we've been having about the making of the Australian Federation and particularly the Constitution. We've been addressing various themes about what drove the constitutional process in Australia that created the Constitution, Commonwealth of Australia in 1901, nationalism, identity, myths, heroes, aspirations, and constitutional arrangements. I'm very pleased to be welcoming here a guest on the line to us from the United States, the very eminent historian, Professor Linda Colley, who's the Professor of History at Princeton University with a long and distinguished career as a professor in previously in at Yale and the London School of Economics, and originally a PhD in Cambridge from in England. And she's written us a really magisterial, a history of the making of the modern world. It's called The Gun, the Ship, and the Pen, and it's subtitled War Constitutions in the Making of the Modern World. So I'm really delighted, Linda, that you can join us, and thank you.
2: Pleasure.
1: Linda, this is, as I say, a magnificent work with a grand sweep of history from, I believe, about the mid-18th century through to the beginning of the First World War, and you survey a vast number of countries and their making of the Constitution. Can you tell us a little bit about why a constitution is important and has been important in the making of modern democracies? What role does a constitution play?
2: They've all, you know, for a long time, way back to the classical period and before in other cultures, there were written codes of law, engraved on stone, whatever. But these were mainly elite documents. By definition, they were not mass-produced because most people could not read. And what you're getting, really, I think, from the mid-18th century is the emergence of a rather different written constitution. It's a single-document constitution. And increasingly, these documents are put into print. And the explicit idea is that this should not just be a document for a narrow governing elite, that there should be an element of mass consumption. And that's how it evolved. And by 1914, as I describe, these kind of written and printed single document constitutions, you can find them in every continent. But I should say that while ideas of democracy were often linked to them, in practice, for a long time, it's a very limited kind of democracy. Most of the people who secured political rights and identity from these texts were males, very often white males. And, you know, Australia became relatively democratic earlier than many other parts of the globe. But of course, if one considers the situation of indigenous people in Australia, it's a rather different story. So, and this is not unique to Australia. So one's got to be careful, I think, to avoid a kind of triumphant teleological narrative. Constitutions were invented, the spread of democracy, it was all wonderful. It's much more complicated than that.
1: So these constitutions, these written constitutions, set out for everyone to appreciate and participate in the role of government. It defined the role of government, it limited the role of government, expressed citizenship and participation in a nation, I guess. How is your history and retelling and almost reimagining of what constitutions are in terms of guns, ships and pens, a different sort of interpretation to perhaps the way that history has viewed the making of constitutions?
2: Well, one of the things I tried to show was the close relationship over time between enthusiasm and agreement for writing these kind of documents and some sense of threat from without. You think of successful American revolutionaries when they draft their famous constitution in 1787. Yes, they've thrown out the British, but they're still very insecure. And one of the reasons why the founding fathers are determined to write down a constitution in 1787 is that they want to make the new United States, if they can, more coherent. They want to bring the states more closely together and to make the government more strong. And, I mean, you know, you can see the element of concern about threats from without in what happens in Australia before 1900, when people begin to become increasingly interested in getting a new federal constitution. One of the things they're worried about is making Australia stronger, because they say, look, here's Germany, here's France, increasing their power in the Pacific. Moreover, Japan, an increasingly strong Asian empire, is building up its power in the Pacific. So really, Australia has got to get its act together. So when you look at the genesis of a lot of written constitutions, yes, there's a great deal often of idealism, enthusiasm, but often there's also an element of anxiety, worry about what's happening outside.
1: That anxiety and sense of insecurity, I guess that's reflected in your invoking the idea of perhaps a gun. But much in your story has to do with imperialism and colonialism in the motivation and transfer of written constitutional ideas, and particularly out of Britain. How does that play out in the Australian case from your perspective?
2: Empires used constitutions as well as nation states, I should say, leaving Britain aside just for the moment. I mean, if you think of the power that very early on spread constitutions most effectively in continental Europe, it was Napoleonic France, Napoleon trying to create his own continental European empire and issuing new written constitutions, which were quite liberal in some ways, but were also there to ease his control. So, again, constitutions are complex documents. But how about the British angle in regard to Australia? Well, as Australian scholars have been documenting with increasing enthusiasm in recent decades, you can see rising interest in radical constitutional reform in different ways in Australia, certainly from the mid-19th century. And you do, of course, get these wave of very interesting constitutional texts in parts of Australia in the 1850s, very, very democratic in some ways as far as men are concerned. But these are parliamentary constitutions, which means that Westminster can, at least in theory, change them, remove them. And so for Australian patriots and radicals, I think of an extraordinary figure like John Dunmore Lang, they want something more than a parliamentary constitution approved by Westminster and dependent on Westminster. They want something, not all of them, but some of them closer to the United States Constitution, if you like.
1: Right. And yet one of the ironies here in this move to independence and our constitution and a written constitution is that, in a sense, it was sort of promoted and came out of a relationship with Britain and the United Kingdom. And yet the UK itself does not have a written constitution, does it? And yet your book is about written constitutions.
2: Yeah. And I think it was the fact that, you know, being born in the UK, albeit working in the US for most of my academic career, I think that that was partly what turned me on to the, you know, the curiosity and the idea of charting these political texts and instruments, because for me, in some ways, they seemed rather exotic. I hadn't grown up with them. I didn't take them for granted. And I think that actually helped me to ask questions about them and tackle them in rather different ways than some of my American-born colleagues in Princeton, you know, who just think, well, of course, everybody has a written constitution, don't they? Well, my country of birth doesn't. But when you look at the discussion in advance of what happens in Australia in 1900, you see a lot of Australian activists, and I'm sure you know this, trying to work out compromises. Some of them say, well, we really have got to be like the United States, federal solution, constitutional conventions, and so forth. Others say, yes, but, you know, we are part of the British Empire, which, of course, protects us in naval terms. And anyway, many Australians still have a very strong attachment to Britain. So there's a desire to discuss what happens in 1900 as a kind of compromise. We're taking bits from the United States and we're taking bits from Britain, and it's going to be better than both, almost.
1: Part of your book ties around the idea of the ship in the title, the gun, the ship and the pen, in the making of the modern world constitutions. What's the significance of the ship? Is this to do perhaps partly with an idea of the globalization of the ideas of the Enlightenment and freedom and democracy, or is that not a strand in this telling?
2: Oh, very much so. But the ship is there partly because this is a global history, and since the bulk of the globe is covered by water, if you're going to look at the transmission of ideas over geographical space, you've got to look at the maritime. And indeed, I got a whole chapter devoted to the Pacific world in the book, because the Pacific world is a very creative zone for constitutions in the 19th century. I mean, not just settlement zones like Australia and New Zealand, but Hawaii, for example, has a succession of written constitutions from 1840. Pitcairn Island, tiny place, is the first place which in 1838 gets a constitution of a sort that gives women equal voting rights as men. So the Pacific, which is often left out or has been left out in the past of conventional constitutional histories, I wanted to bring it in. And maritime connections are obviously vital in the Pacific, but I also brought in the ship because what's causing a lot of the rise of warfare and international tension and imperial expansion after 1750 is the rise of naval competition as well as army competition on land.
1: I'm talking here on Radio Northern Beaches with our guest on the line from Princeton University, the Professor of History, Professor Linda Colley, about her marvellous new book, The Gun, the Ship and the Pen, War, Constitutions and the Making of the Modern World. And we're discussing this book and its ideas in the context of the making of the Australian Constitution and Commonwealth and Federation in the Act of 1901. What about this idea of the pen and the drafting, perhaps, of constitutions as a written document and the draftsmanship and the leadership elements involved in the making of a constitution? What does your historical perspective across countries and time tell us about those aspects of the making of a modern nation?
2: I think it's obviously terribly important. As I say, one aspect of the rise and spread of these kind of constitutions is the growth of literacy, and indeed the growth of print, the fact that you can mass produce these kind of political documents and that they can have a wide-ranging effect. But the actual business of writing these documents was something that, as I wrote my book, seemed to me deserved far more attention. I think that there's a residual sense, or there can be a residual sense, that constitutions are a rather arid, though essential, things. They're the work of lawyers, civil servants. They're very technical. Well, of course, they sometimes are. But if you look at the people who were often involved in writing these texts as they started to emerge from the mid-18th century, they come from a much more varied background. Many of them are soldiers. Many of them are creative writers, many of them are journalists, and many of them, yes, they write or they draft constitutions, but they're also involved in other kinds of writing and publishing. And I think it's a shame that people interested in literature, different kinds of literature, tend to exclude written constitutions from consideration, yet these are literature as well as political documents. I mean, very often, I have to say, constitutions contain an element of imagination, just as literature does. I mean, if you think of that wonderful opening of the US Constitution, we the people. This is, at a certain level, fiction and fabrication, because the American people had very, very little to do in general with the making of the Constitution drafted at Philadelphia in 1787. It was the production of a fairly narrow elite that didn't even allow journalists in on its business. So looking at how these documents are written, and also this is often where the Enlightenment comes in, there was a real cult burgeoning in by the mid-18th century of the heroic legislator. One aspect of that was, for example, Moses began to be treated as a cult figure in a completely different way. Lots of people said, well, you know, Moses was the original legislator, the heroic legislator who set out laws for the betterment of humankind. And some Enlightenment deists actually wanted to push God out of the picture and just say, well, you know, let's focus on Moses and treat him as a model legislator. And legislators are the men for the future, if you like.
1: There is often this heroic quality, as you say, to movements of political independence and constitution writing in the ways you've referred. But in Australia, we haven't had that same experience. We tend not to venerate or mythologize the founding fathers. And yet, on the other hand, there was a sort of element of, as you say, creativity and imagination in reimagining Australia as a nation, a continent for a nation and a nation for a continent. And the artistic and creative influences were there in the 1890s. You were alluding to writers and poets and artists, weren't you?
2: Yeah, I've spoken to some when I was most recently at ANU, which was far too long ago. I remember speaking to an Australian Republican lawyer, and, you know, she was actually grieving that Australia hadn't had that kind of absolutely heroic break with the past, new creative constitutional document, absolutely fresh start, which could be celebrated in the way that obviously the US Constitution has become celebrated in myth and art and so forth. You know, it could be that, I don't know, you will be discussing this, that if Australia finally makes the decision to become a republic, a complete break, then there will be perhaps a new constitution that will be more explicitly heroic, if you like. I don't know, that's speculation. But the representation of constitution making, not just in political reportage and newspapers, but in art, in literature, in poetry, this is all fascinating stuff. I mean, the iconography of constitution making. I mean, you know, the Norwegians, whose constitution is the second oldest one surviving. It was made originally in 1814. They did all sorts of things after 1814 to really celebrate this new constitution. They said that, you know, people should use copies of the constitution as wallpaper on the walls of their houses, and they named ships after the constitution and so forth. So the way these documents are turned into something heroic, something to be celebrated, is part of the story.
1: And the process of constitution writing, and certainly in the Australian case, it involved the imagining and creation almost, as we've been implying, I think, of a national identity. But it was, as you alluded earlier on, a fairly narrow definition in terms of race and gender, among other things, and with the Indigenous people and white Australian ideas. How important is this constitution writing process from what you've seen in creating a sense of national identity, but that's often exclusive?
2: Oh, it was one of the things I wanted to show, and I was aware that some people wouldn't really like it, that historically written constitutions have almost always been used to exclude some people and not just include them. You know, you can see that the American state constitutions, as distinct from the federal constitution, become more and more explicit about that. The federal constitution says nothing about people who are black or people who are female, but the state constitutions, as they move into the 19th century, increasingly say that the vote is for white males. And of course, indigenous people, Native Americans, because they are let off from paying taxes, the other side of that is that they're not treated as citizens at all. And many American, Native American groupings, they remain non-citizens until way into the 20th century. And the fact that they aren't in constitutions, they don't have voting rights, means that their land can be taken away from them. You know, the analogies with what's happening or what happened in parts of Australia is clear. You know, constitutions were used in Australia as the United States, in part, to aid white settlement, basically.
1: Yes, so the constitutions can be exclusionary in a sense, but on the other hand, they do confer and grant rights on those that they do include and define as citizens. And yet, again, the way this is done seems to vary, because in the Australian case, we have no explicit protections and rights, or do we, under our written constitution?
2: You know, I'm not a lawyer, so or a specialist on Australia, so you'll need to check with them. But can I add a sort of more positive element?
1: Sure.
2: As I say, I wanted in my book to talk about the exclusionary elements of constitutions in the past, and some present ones too. But actually, written constitutions have always been volatile devices, partly because they are put into print and mass-produced. And they give people ideas. And so even people who are excluded may read these documents and think, hey, well, you know, if that's okay for them, yeah, why not us? And similarly, you find, and the Pacific Zone is a classic example of this, islands in the Pacific where the bulk of people are indigenous, tiny islands like Tonga, for example, like Hawaii in the 19th century, worried about white takeover for good reason, thinking, well, you know, perhaps we should start experimenting with our own written constitutions. Perhaps this will allow us to assert our own independent identity, and people may just leave us alone. Often it didn't work, but I think it is important that once you put things into print and circulate them, you can't control the result.
1: Very positive theme to be ending on, if I could try to draw you out on that a bit, in the sense of, do you think there are any lessons from this grand sweep of yours over time and geography about the written constitution, and what might be said about its potential as a written document to adapt and change to new notions and ideas of reimagining of national identity going forward?
2: Oh, I think that the potential is great. One of the crucial things with written constitutions, if one has one, is that they be made relatively easy to amend. I think this is absolutely vital, because societies change so quickly and priorities change so quickly. So these are important devices. They're not perfect because they're made by human beings. They've been biased in the past. But they can be adapted to new purposes as long as people are willing to change. There's another caveat that I have to mention is, of course, people have to be interested in them and be willing to read them and think about them. And we are in a different world now where people get their information from a screen, not from a printed page. And they get their political information from all over the place. So I think it's one of the challenges of enthusiasts for written constitutions, and on the whole, I am one, is how you keep them up to date and how you reimagine and retool them to adjust to changing technologies of reading, if you like.
1: Yes, well, that's a really good note for us to end our discussion, I think, because there are many challenges faced in the modern world, not least through technology. But in your telling, in your wonderful book that we've been discussing, the written constitution does seem to have the ability, as you say, to change and adapt to changing circumstances, perhaps compared to different systems of governance. And there are many challenges that we in Australia face in that respect as we try to go forward and modify. And I know you've spent your career, I think, in trying to promote a more public understanding and awareness through your work about the role of constitutions. So thank you very much, Professor Linda Colley, the author of the book we've been discussing, The Gun, the Ship and the Pen, War, Constitutions and the Making of the Modern World, here on Radio Northern Beaches. And thank you for joining us all the way from Princeton University.
2: Thank you. It's been a pleasure.

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Why does a good God allow evil to exist? One of the most haunting questions we face concerns the problem of evil. Why is there evil in a world if there is a God? Why isn't He doing something about it? Many assume that the existence of evil disproves the existence of God. Sometimes the problem of evil is put to the Christian in the form of a complex question. If God is good, then He must not be powerful enough to deal with all the evil and injustice in the world, since it is ongoing. If He is powerful enough to stop wrongdoing, then He Himself must be an evil God, since He is not doing anything about it, even though He has the capacity. So which is it? Is He a bad God, or God that is not all-powerful? Even the biblical writers complained about pain and evil. Evils have encompassed me without number. Why is my pain unceasing, my wound incurable, refusing it to be healed? Jeremiah 15:18. The whole creation has been groaning and travelled together until now. Romans 8:22. Thus we readily admit that evil is a problem, and we also admit that if God created the world the way it is today, He would not be a God of love, but rather an evil God. However, the scriptures make it plain that God did not create the world in a state in which it is now, but evil came as a result of selfish man. The Bible says that God is a God of love, and He desires to create a person and eventually a race that would love Him. But genuine love cannot exist unless freely given throughout free choice and will. And this man was given the choice to accept God's love or to reject it. This choice made the possibility of evil becoming very real. When Adam and Eve disobeyed God, they did not choose something God created, but they brought evil into the world. God is neither evil, nor did He create evil. Man brought evil upon himself, but selfishly choosing his own way apart from God's way. Because of the fall, the world is now abnormal. Things are not in the state that they should be in. Man, as a result of the fall, has been separated from God. Nature is not always kind to man, and the animal world can also be his enemy. There is conflict between man and his fellow man. None of these conditions were true before the fall. Any solution that might be given to the problem mankind faces must take into consideration that the world as it is now is not normal. Although evil is here and it is real, it is also temporary. Evil will eventually be destroyed. This is the hope that the believer has. There is a new world coming in which there will be no more tears or pain, because of all things will be made new. Revelation 21:5. Paradise lost will be paradise regained. God will right every wrong and put every evil once and for all in His time. Christians have a justification for fighting evil, immorality and corruption. The world was not designed with evil in mind, and the believer has a real basis for fighting social ills. He is not following the belief that whatever it is right. The Christian does not condone
wrongdoing by claiming it is God's world. Neither does he assume that everything that happens is agreed to by God. God does not desire evil, nor does he condone it. He hates evil, and the Christian also is not only to despise evil, he is obligated to do something about it. Even though sin is real, it is not something that the believer accepts as the way it or things ought to be. By identifying with Jesus, the believer has a duty to call things wrong that are wrong, to speak out when evil is overtaking good. The Christian is not fighting against God by fighting against social problems. Natural disasters, crime, and mental retardation should not be the accepted order of things, because they were never meant to be, and they will not be in God's future kingdom. However, some people are still bothered that God even allows evil in the first place. They question his wisdom. They question his wisdom in giving man a choice in the matter. Dorothy Sayers put the problem of the evil in the proper perspective. For whatever reason God chose to make man as he is, limited and suffering and subject to sorrows and death, he had the honesty and courage to take on his own medicine. Whatever game he is playing with his creation, he has kept his own rules and played it fair. He can exact nothing from man and that has been not exacted from himself. He has himself gone through the whole human experience, from the trivial irritations of family life and the cramping restrictions of hard work and the lack of money to the worst horrors of pain and humiliation, defeat, despair, and death. When he was a man, he played the man. He was born in poverty and died in disgrace, and thought it well worthwhile. The Bible tells us that God's purposes are sometimes beyond our understanding. For my thoughts are not your thoughts, neither are your ways my ways, declares the Lord. For the heavens are higher than the earth, so my ways are higher than your ways, and my thoughts than your thoughts, Isaiah 55:8-9. Paul, in similar vein, wrote to the church in Rome, "Oh, the depth of the riches of both the wisdom and the knowledge of God! How unsearchable are his judgments, and unfathomable were his ways." Romans 11:33. Although the Bible informs us of how and why evil came about, it does not tell us why God allowed it to happen. However, we do know that God is all-wise and all-knowing, and that he has the reasons for allowing things to happen that are beyond our comprehension. This was some of the questions, or one question from a book called Answers to Tough Questions About Christian Faith by Josh McDowell and Don Stewart.

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Hi, it's Alan Dixon with the program Highway to Heaven tonight on Radio Northern Beaches. And so stay with us and hope you enjoy the journey. And Hi, it's Alan Dixon with the program Highway to Heaven tonight on Radio Northern Beaches. 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And I'll have special guests that are introducing.

0: Stringer.
1: G'day to you all out there. This is Cole Stringer with another look into the fascinating but largely unknown story of Australia's Christian heritage, our nation's heroes of faith. Let me quote you again from research of some of his writings. Johnson believed that he was where God aimed and intended him to be, and he was determined by the grace of God to go on to discharge his duty till he could no longer stand. He later wrote, "I wish to see the heathen brought to knowledge of Christianity and hope to see when these shall be given for our Lord's heritage and to the utmost parts of the earth for his possession. When the heathen shall be given to the Lord Jesus for his inheritance and the uttermost parts of the earth for his possession, when all the ends of the earth shall believe and rejoice in the salvation of God." Johnson believed that he was God's instrument, and I believe that you can see the hand of God upon his life. In fact, at some stage, he had serious doubts about coming to Australia, but William Wilberforce, the Wesley brothers, John Newton, Amazing Grace, personally intervened and pleaded with him to accept the position here in Australia. Let me again quote from some of the research of his writings. Johnson had a firm belief that the gospel would triumph in the earth and all the heathen would turn to the Lord. From the very beginning, God's sovereign purpose had been clear. There is a destiny for this new nation. In fact, Johnson was a preacher, which I believe would be acceptable in any modern church today. He again writes, "This gospel proposes a free, gracious pardon to the guilty, cleansing to the polluted, healing to the sick, happiness to the miserable, light for those who sit in darkness, strength for the weak, food for the hungry, and life for the dead." I'm Cole Stringer.
0: And thank you, Cole Stringer. Then we have our special guest, our first special guest interviewer tonight, and he is Michael Smith. Hi, Michael.
2: Alan, good evening, and a warm welcome to all the listeners tonight.
0: Okay, now you have some special guests with you tonight. Would you like to introduce them?
2: Yeah, sure. We have Reginal and Rebecca Zara Rebin. I believe you can please correct me.
3: Reginal Hiruddin.
2: Hiruddin. And yeah, from Mercy Home. And such a privilege. I know you've been on the program many times before, so it's nothing new for you, but we're very excited to hear tonight of your latest trip. I know for some viewers that may be just tuning in for the first time tonight, may not have heard a bit of the backstory and how it all started, but I think it's a fascinating story, and just really excited for tonight. And warm welcome to you both.
4: Thank you. Thanks for joining.
2: And Reginald, if you would like to maybe just share a little bit of the backstory on all of a sudden your life was interrupted.
3: Yes.
2: And if you'd like to just share a bit more.
3: Yeah, that was in 2007 when I was abducted by the Taliban, and I was a captive for 25 days. And strange things happened, and you cannot go on your wish to live with them, with the Taliban, who are after all the Christians, who are all infidels for them, and they kidnapped me. They have planned this for 3 months, but they were unable to do this. And finally, on the 8th of December 2007, they succeeded in kidnapping me and my driver, who was a Muslim. And we were taken to an unknown place, blindfolded, and we were kept in a mud house, which was very dark. There's no electricity there. And we were kept in a room 9 by 9 feet. We were tied up with chains on the cots, and we were barely given any food to eat. We didn't have very, very thin bedding. December is the coldest. December is January on the mountains, about 8,000 feet high. And it usually starts snowing during December on those mountains. And we had just normal clothing, nothing on us. And so we were shivering all the time. But the first four things which I was praying when they abducted me was that, God, I cover myself with the blood of Jesus. The second thing was that I know that I have the Holy Spirit. And I said, God, I want a double anointing of the Holy Spirit.

0: The third thing was that I've been reading the Bible, your word, since childhood. And whatever comes out of my mouth should be your word. And the fourth thing was that I quoted Zechariah chapter 2, verse 8. And it says that you are the apple of my eye. Mm-hmm. Whosoever touches you touches the apple of my eye. So I was confident in my God who saves us from all trials, and he has promised us. So I was praying the same prayer all the way, and I felt that there were no signs of anxiety, or I didn't have goosebumps, or no signs of fear. It is because I know that I was praying these four things, and God took control of me and the driver and everything. Although they were successful in kidnapping us, our van, and they took all our belongings from us and took us to that place and tied us up there. And for a full week almost, a cleric would come and ask me to convert to Islam and say some verses from the Quran so that I can become a Muslim. And I confronted that. And I never said a word from the Quran. And he asked me, why are you so strong? And so I said, it's because of my faith. I believe in Jesus Christ. He is my Savior. Mm. And then he would ask me about Jesus Christ, and I would tell him about Jesus Christ, what he did for us. And he would say that, yo, we also believe in Jesus Christ because he's a prophet. And the last prophet is their prophet, they said. And everyone should follow him. And so after a week or so, exactly a week, I was taken to a room where I was interrogated by a group of people, about 12 people. They were sitting with their Kalashnikovs pointing at me, and when they removed my blindfolds, I saw a person sitting in the middle of that group. He was the leader, the Amir, the head of that group. And on my right was sitting a man with a long dagger, longer than a foot, I think. Mm. And he would touch the dagger to my neck every now and then so that I am fearful and would say the words from the Quran. I never did that. And then finally I said, this life has been given me by God, and he only has the authority to take it back. And if he has appointed you to take my life, I would like to ask you a question from the Quran. And I asked them a question from the Quran. They were unable to answer. And I said, if you can't answer this question, you can't take my life. And the question was that, has God chosen you to convert me with force and terror? Because there are steps in the Quran and in their faith, that unless they've covered those four steps, they cannot convert anyone. Anyways, they said that, okay, we are not going to talk about religion. We want a ransom of 20 million rupees, which was around half a million Australian dollars at that time. And I said, I'm a poor man. I can't. And they said, no, they named all the missions who were supporting our hospital. It was a mission hospital. Mm-hmm. It still is there. And they said Red Cross supports you. And that money is nothing for them. So they gave me a piece of paper to write down a ransom note, which they dictated. And when I wrote down everything, they were quite happy with that, as if they have received the check. Mm-hmm. So they took me back to the room, and while I was interrogated and I was writing this ransom note, it happened twice. First, I said, God, I'm ready to go. If they take my life, I know that I'll be with you. And I heard the voice of the Holy Spirit saying that you will live and proclaim the good works which I have done for you. And the second time was when I completed the ransom note and they were reading that. And I prayed the same prayer again. I said, God, if they receive this money, they'll take thousands of innocent lives. So why don't you take my life? And the Holy Spirit said to me the same words, that you will live, you will not die. Wonderful. And proclaim the good works that I have done for you. I was sure that he wants me to live. And yes. Finally, they took me back to the room, and I knew that I'm not going to die. So my driver was quite nervous, and I told him that they want a ransom of 20 million rupees. And he started to cry that no one is going to give this money for us. And I said, but God has said that we will live and we will not die. And so from that day on, I was praying for Taliban to put to soften their hearts and to have mercy on them. And I was praying for Taliban all the time. And I used to sing. I had nothing to do. We were put in chains and we were on the cots. I had nothing to do. It was a small room. There was no toilet facility in the corner. They had a sheet, and behind that they had dug a hole where we were supposed to relieve ourselves. So they would come 5 minutes in the morning, 5 minutes in the evening, and they gave us a pitcher of water for the entire day. They would fill it up from a pond somewhere. It was like quite dirty water, mm-hmm. and smelled like kerosene and with bad taste. And with that cold, with drinking that dirty water and eating half-cooked food, which they supplied, very little food, mm-hmm. and I lost 10 kilograms. I was severely dehydrated when I was released. And so nothing happened because I knew that God was with us. And he covered me and Khalid also in his blood, and I could feel the Holy Spirit there. They would enter the room, and they would not look into my eyes. And so they would talk to Khalid, and Khalid would convey their message to me in their language, Pashto. Although I knew that, but I pretended that I don't know Pashto. And so on the 21st day, these men came back again with very soft hearts, mm-hmm. and I'd been praying for them. So they said, we have inquired about you. You are a good person. And we have, our hospital was supposed to treat all the Taliban Mujahideens. So there were 38 Mujahideens admitted in the hospital, in Mission Hospital, Bannu. When they found out that their doctor has been kidnapped by Taliban, they appealed to the Council of Taliban. And the Council was looking for us. On day 21, they received a video from this group who had kidnapped us, that they have done a great job and they have kidnapped a Christian doctor. He'll be converted. They have the car also, and they'll receive 20 million rupees. And here the council was looking for us. They couldn't find us. So after 3 weeks, they found us in the video which was sent to them. And because we were blindfolded, we never knew that they were making videos or whatever. And then they ordered this group to release us. But they were afraid and they said, we can't. You, one of you must come and take them. So finally, after 25 days, we were released. Someone came and took us from there. And when we were released, we went to, they handed over to one person. And he took us into his house and good food was prepared and everything was good. But I was fasting that day, so I said, I break my fast at 6 o'clock in the evening. And so they respected that and gave me a separate place where I can pray. And I thank God for Taliban and for our release and everything. And when I came out of that room at 6 o'clock, I saw, they call it Dastarkhan. They spread sheet on the ground and prepare good food on that. And when I came out of the room, there were six Taliban commanders sitting around that sheet, and they were waiting for me. And when I saw that, Psalm 23 came to my mind, mm-hmm. that I'll spread a table between your enemies. Wow. And that was so true and thrilling, yes. Mm-hmm. And I had like tears in my eyes. And so when I went there, all of them hugged me. For 25 days, we never had a bath, or we, like, I could smell dirty smell from myself, mm-hmm. and had no toothbrush, no comb, nothing at all. And we were drinking that mm-hmm. dirty water, which was like 2.5 liters for all day. We were supposed to wash with that, drink. Mm-hmm. And so I said to those six commanders that we usually pray before eating. And so they all stood up. I raised my hands, and they also raised their hands. Mm-hmm. And I thank God for releasing us, for the Taliban, prayed for Taliban, and for everything, and for the food. And I said, in the name of Jesus Christ, amen. And they also said, amen. Mm-hmm. So this is how we were released. But on the very last night, actually on the 21st day, God showed me a dream. And in the dream, he showed me how we are going to go out. And it happened exactly. So I was waiting for the day which God had shown me for a release. And so when we were released on the same day, it was kind of a miracle for me. And so I asked them, how did this happen? And they said, we don't know. And they said, one of the men from the Council of Taliban will come and he'll let you know. So finally the man came. He was dressed in white, and I saw this man in my dream on the 21st day. And the same way God had shown me that I will be released on my fasting day, which is Wednesday. And he showed me that I'll be released in the afternoon, which happened in the afternoon. And he showed me that there will be a man dressed in white. He pulled out my phone and my wallet and gave it to me, exactly which I saw in the dream. And he showed me that my driver will be driving me on the Miranshah Road in our own car, and which happened the same way. We got our car back. This man came in the white. He pulled out my mobile phone and wallet, handed it over to me. And then while we were eating, I asked him how this happened. And he said, 38 Taliban Mujahideens were admitted in your hospital when you were kidnapped. And so they appealed to the Council of Taliban. And we couldn't find you, but we finally found you in the video. And so this is how we ordered them, and you were released. So he said, your car will come back soon. And the car came, and he sat down in the car. And then he started to drive. I was sitting beside him. He sent my driver in the other car, which followed us with the Taliban guards. And he asked me, Doctor, just for 10 minutes, you think that you're not a Christian and I'm not a Muslim. Just tell me about Jesus Christ. Mm-hmm. So I told him about Jesus Christ, and this is how we were released. But on the very last night, I knew that I'm going to go out on my fasting day. And while I was praying, I had a vision. And this thing happened 3 times in just one night. I saw Bricklands. I was praying. I was sitting down on the bed. I was like not sleeping. So that was the day when I differentiated between dream and visions. And I had a vision. I could see that people were enslaved on Bricklands, and my mind went up to Egypt, where these Israelites were like kind of slaves, and they were supposed to make bricks, and they were not supplied anything. And so this is how it happened. And I saw the bricklayers. People were chained. They were making bricks. They were in terrible situation. And I heard a voice saying that, bring my sheep back to the flock. And don't cast your pearls to the swine. And this happened three times, and I was sure that God has given me something to do. And so when I was released, I asked my wife and my pastor and so many other friends, and they said, God wants you to go to the bricklayers and see people are enslaved there, so you have to release them.
1: Praise God.
0: So it took me about 10 years to research and to see how many people are enslaved on the bricklayers. There are 20,000 bricklayers in Pakistan. More than 120,000 families. It's more than a million individuals who are enslaved on bricklayers from 3 to 4 generations. And they take a loan, a little bit of loan, and the principal amount keeps growing and it stays there. Mm-hmm. They, every payday, which is each Thursday, they just have to give them the interest on it. The owners are happy to bound them until they have paid whatever they owe. And they also don't convert them. Because if they convert them and they become Muslims, then they become brethren. And they can't make their brothers slaves.
1: What an amazing story. I can't imagine. So you're kidnapped by the Taliban.
0: Yeah.
1: For 25 days, the Lord appears to you, shows you, the vision comes to you that you're going to be released. You're praying when you arrive, those four things. You're praying for double anointing. You're praying for the word of God. You're praying for Zechariah, you know, who you are, the apple of God's eye. Yes, yes. Who touches you, touches the apple of my eye. And so you're there. You had this confidence in God. You had this peace in God. And I think that for most people, they would struggle to find peace in that situation.
0: Yes. Right?
1: Day after day, but that peace remained. It's an amazing testimony to the trust and peace of God. Rebecca, I just want to cut to you for a minute. Your husband's been kidnapped. You don't know what's happening, where he is. What was happening for you at that time?
2: Thank you so much for having us tonight. When my husband was kidnapped, I was we were working in the same hospital, and I found out he was kidnapped in the afternoon. But till evening, I was not aware that he has been kidnapped. But once I got the news that he has been kidnapped, I just went to my room, prayed, I cried, and I said, Lord, I don't know what to do. Just guide me, and whatever is needed, your Holy Spirit also guide me in everything. So I got the confidence, the courage, and that was Saturday. And God gave me so many things during that night, and the same verse which he gave to Reginald, that you will not die, you live, you'll proclaim the good works. That was given on the first night. And on Sunday, we have to report the police and everything. So there were different police mobiles went to different direction. Everyone said that, no, they couldn't find. Mm-hmm. So on Monday, in the hospital, I went to the hospital. Because we were working in the morning before starting the work, we had chapel service. So I just shared this verse with everyone, and I said that you don't have to worry, because God has given me this verse, and I know that He's a true living God, and whatever is written in the Word, He has to do that. So He will come alive. We have to work normally as we are doing. So everything was running out normal. All the staff, they got the confidence. Although everyone was worried, I had to do so many things, contacting police. The Director General of Police, I was in direct contact with him. I don't want to go with the smaller officers. I had a direct connection with him. So I told him that you don't have to harass the staff. And he really considered that. And I said, whatever information you'll get, you have to give me directly. And whatever information I will have, I'll share with you direct. So it was like that. And we had three boys. Our eldest was at that time studying in England. Mm-hmm. And the younger two boys, they were in the south of Pakistan. We were in the north working in the hospital. So I was alone. Till Christmas, I was alone in that hospital, although our regional sister came afterwards and our friends were with me. But it was a very difficult time. We were just praying and fasting all the time, but we have full faith that nothing will happen to him and he will come. And we were just praying this prayer that, Lord, we can't go over there. We knew that it has been done by Taliban because this thing is very common. During those days, it was very common. So we were just praying that, Lord, we can't go there, but raise someone amongst them so that he can come back. So God did the same thing. He raised someone amongst the Taliban who just worked according to God's plans, and he was back with us.
1: Wow, praise God. God is so big.
2: God is so good.
1: You just look at the faith that you both had in that moment, just hearing from God and just receiving the peace of God.
2: Yeah.
1: And it shows the power of faith in just to trust God, and not only just to trust God, but to actually for God to speak back to you, to give you a word, to give you a scripture by the Holy Spirit.
2: And I must tell you one thing, that whatever I was receiving, Reginald was receiving the same verses. So the Spirit was in control.
1: Right.
2: Yeah.
1: The Spirit of God speaking the same as he does. It's an amazing story. So impactful. Your faith is very encouraging. And I think for listeners listening tonight, wherever you are, whatever circumstance, situation, that you can also just experience that. And I pray that you experience that same faith, that same trust in God, that would bring a peace to you in your situation. Whatever trial and darkness or grief you're experiencing at this point, we just know that when there is a faith in God, it goes beyond our own ability. It goes beyond our own ability to influence a circumstance or situation. But God is sovereign. He's sovereign over nations. He's sovereign over the Taliban. And we just saw that great testimony being played out. We pray that you'll also be encouraged tonight through our discussion, as we're going to take a break right now. But we're going to jump back straight into the vision of you're in arrested by the Taliban, but also this vision to help people in slaves in the brick pits.
2: Yes.
1: We're going to come back to that, pick that up in a moment.
2: Sure.
1: But thank you, Alan.
3: Good. And program Highway to Heaven on Radio Northern Beaches. And we have this one here. It's from the second album of Africa. And I think it's very fitting, this one. So here we go. On Radio Northern Beaches.

0: Oh, what a lovely song, Rain and Me. And that was more or less just saying what Reginald has been saying is the he reigns in me. Okay, so over to our guest interviewer, Michael Smith.
1: Thanks, Alan, and welcome back, everyone. We just took a deep breath after that last conversation and still just amazed at all that God did in that moment. And, you know, just in the break, you were sharing how so many people were praying around the world, different ministries picked it up,
2: yes.
1: And churches, and just praying, interceding. You know, what an amazing outpouring of love and faith and appreciation. You're in this mud house, 9 by 9, it's dark, very minimal water, poor water, and you receive this vision about these people in the brick pits, these slaves in the brick pits, and your heart is moved. You feel the Lord saying to you that to bring my sheep back.
2: Yes.
1: Yes. Back to the fold.
2: Yes.
1: And it reminds you of the Israelites in Egypt.
2: Yeah.
1: And I'm just going to read it real quick, and I want you to just continue from that. So in Exodus 3, there was a passage when the Lord is appearing to Moses in a burning bush, and Moses is a shepherd of the flock, and all of a sudden he's captivated with this bush that's burning in the mountain and doesn't burn up. He goes to inquire of that, and he goes there, and we just pick it up from verse 4, and it just says, when the Lord saw that he turned aside to see, God called to him out of the bush, Moses, Moses, and he said, here I am. And he said, do not come near, for the, take off your sandals, for the place where you're standing is holy ground. And he said, I am the Lord, the God of your father, God of Abraham, the God of Isaac, the God of Jacob. And Moses hid his face, for he was afraid to look at God. And the Lord said, I have surely seen the affliction of my people who are in Egypt and have heard the cry because of their taskmasters. Mm-hmm. I know that they're suffering, and I have come down to deliver them out of the hand of the Egyptians and to bring them out of the land to a good land, a land flowing with milk and honey, to a place of the Canaanites, Hittites, Amorites, Perizzites, Hittites, Jebusites. And now behold, the cry of the people of Israel has come to me, and I've also seen the oppression of which the Egyptians oppressed them. Come, I will send you to Pharaoh to bring my people, the children of Israel, out of Egypt.
2: Mm.
1: And wow. And how was that speaking to you at that moment,
2: yes,
1: after this vision?
2: I understand that it's God who chooses us. We can't do anything on our own. He took me there for 25 days to humble myself. Like he wanted me to understand the grace and his mercy and to see his glory. And so, and then he gave me, at the end of my captivity, it was the last night, and he shows me this, the people who are in this bad situation. So for 10 years, I was just praying to God that how I can start this ministry. And he has given me this thing, and like I was burdened by this, and I every day I used to think and did nothing, but I started researching and found out that there are so many families, 120, more than 120,000 families, more than 1 million people who have been on the brick kilns. There are some who have who were born there, they got married there, had children, they became grandparents, and they had the entire family working as slaves. So it is very sad. Still, there are so many. And I or my wife and my children or whoever works with us, we cannot release them, with these 120,000 families from the Bricklings. So we took a step in faith in 2019, in March. And then I selected some families, and my wife and my sons, they went to the Bricklings in June after 3 months. The families I've selected, they were able to release them from the Bricklings. What we do is we approach those people, we see them, what problem they have. We select the families who are vulnerable, who are treated badly. They have, like, they persecuted there on the Kings. The husband, the head of the family, who is under debt, he's asked to make 1,000 bricks. They are supposed to make 1,000 bricks in a day.
0: A day.
2: Yes, and which is very difficult.
1: Is that possible?
2: I don't think so. Mm-hmm. And so he calls his wife to help him. And what they receive is 1 rupee per brick. So 1,000 bricks means 1,000 rupees, which is $6. Australian dollars.
1: $6
2: to make 1,000 bricks. He can't do it. He calls his wife. And then the wife is worried about the children. They are given like tiny quarters, a family of 7 and 8. They, most of the Bricklink workers, they have so many children, 5, 6, 7, 10 children. And they are worried about the children while they are working here. So what they do is they would call them to stay with them while they are working, and then these small children, they also start helping them. And I've seen the youngest person working on the bricking was a boy, 7-year-old. Mm-hmm. And he was like turning bricks, because every day you have to turn them over so that they face the sun.
1: They dry out.
2: Yes, then they dry out. So right. His duty was to turn over, and one brick, a wet brick, is more than 5 kilograms. 7-year-old is turning nearly 1,000 bricks. So now what we do is we go to the Bricklink workers, all Christian families, and we listen to their stories, and then we ask them if they want to get out of that situation. First, they are like, no, we are okay here, at least we are earning something. But then finally, we try to convince them, we pray with them, and just not one visit, we have to make 3, 4, 5 visits to convince them. And when once they are ready, then we release them. We prepare papers, court papers, that they will not return back to this Bricklink, and the owner is also bound to follow that he shouldn't take them back on the Bricklink. And once they are out, it is our responsibility to take care of the family.
1: Wow, isn't it amazing? Because you were a captive.
2: Yes.
1: And now you're releasing those that are captives.
3: Yes. Yeah.
2: And so God is there to take care of everyone who are captives, to release them. And then once they're out, we put them in a rented house. We try to release at least 2 or 3 families from one Bricklink, because they have worked together for so many years. They know each other. And so we rent a house which has about 4 or 5 rooms, and we put 2 or 3 families together. They at least know each other. On the Bricklings, they are given very small rooms. They, like, there are other families, Muslim families also. 15, 20 rooms. They share only one toilet, which doesn't have a roof and which doesn't have a door. They share just one kitchen. So you can imagine how they live there. And parents are afraid of their daughters, because they are called by the owners or someone to work in their house, And when they go there, start working there, they are treated badly, and they are almost accused of saying something which is against their religion and would force them to convert or would force them to get married. Even 12 years, 13 years, girls are forced to get married to someone, some Muslim. So in this situation, they are afraid, and they would call all the children to just help them and be with them all day. They have no opportunity to educate their children. So almost all the Brickman workers, they are illiterate. They don't even have a national identity card. So when we release them, very few have the national identity card. And so they are not in census also. We don't know how many, but so what we do is after release we put them in a rented house. So we follow 4 hours. One the first hour is release, the second hour is resettlement. We resettle them in a house, and for 2 to 3 months we provide them their provisions, food and everything. And we do a lot of counseling. And then we encourage them to send their children to school. We help them also. And we give adult literacy to the women, especially. And we find a suitable job for men. So it takes about from a month to 3 months to find a job for them. And we usually find something. And every year we try to release at least 15 families.
0: Wonderful.
2: More than that is not like we can't do any justice to them, because 15
1: limit
2: families.
1: Resources are limited.
2: Yes, yes.
1: Right, you can only do with the resources you have.
2: Yes, yes. So okay. Then we built a school for them in a place called Sarai Mahajir. It's in the southern Punjab. And we have 80 children there. And then we started a hostel for the girls. There are 30 girls in the hostel. And when they come to the school and hostel, they have zero education. So when we started, there were children from age 6 to 16. They were learning the same things. But gradually, the older ones, they picked up nicely, and especially the girls, they are very much interested in learning. And the boys want to do some kind of work, and so we give them some vocational training, and we have trained several boys to do welding, and we have trained someone to become a hairdresser, and this is how the boys are working, and we have completed 7 years of our ministry.
1: Wonderful.
2: This year. And it's a completion in number 7. So we have completed the first phase, physical provision. Up to now, we have released 122 families in 7 years. And during these 122 years, we have like 5 girls have done their year 10 from the school.
1: Wonderful.
2: Which they never thought they would be able to do. Yes.
1: They never would have dreamed of anything outside of the brick pits. And,
2: yeah.
1: You know, it's quite amazing, you know, testimony. So we're here live with Radio Northern Beaches with Reginald and Rebecca. And Rebecca, just pass over to you. Obviously, you've been heavily involved with the girls, young girls and things like that. So what's been some of your experiences with the young girls over the last 7 years?
3: The school work is, for the past 5 years, we have started this. We have started releasing from the for 7 years now. But to start a school is now, we have celebrated the 5th anniversary of our school establishment. So we started the school with 24 children, and now we have 80. And when we started the hostel, these were the girls which were sexually, mentally, physically abused by the Brickton owners. So it was really difficult for them to come to this new situation and atmosphere. They were very fearful. And one story I just want to share, they had, because they were living under the poverty line, so they had hardly anything to eat at home. So one of the girls, when she came for the very first week, she used to eat like anything, because she thought that when I'll maybe I won't get another meal. Mm-hmm. So she had this food coma for the first week. She used to eat quite a lot of breakfast. I never refused them giving whatever they wanted. I said, no, they need this, so let them eat. So she used to go back straight away to the bed, and she couldn't even study. But after 1 week, she was all right, because she knew that now they are going to have three meals a day. So we have to do a lot of counseling and everything. Now the lives are really transformed. They look physically, mentally, everything is changed. They have a cleaner, happier place, safe and secure. We give them free education. We provide them with the uniforms and textbooks and their stationery. Everything is provided. And no fees they have to pay. So these girls are now developing with encouraging speed. And they, I mean, you can tell from the faces that they are happy now. And they don't want to go back to their homes. In vacations, they just cry like anything that, no, we don't want to go back. They're so happy.
1: Happy tears, in a sense.
3: Yes, yes, yes. Yeah. So we are not only giving them secular education, but we are giving them Bible studies also. Daily in the morning and in the evening, they have their devotion time. And once a week, they have the Bible class in the school. And they're growing in faith also.
1: It's an amazing story. And, you know, you just see dignities being restored back to them.
3: Yes. Yes.
1: You're sharing that some of them don't even have national IDs, national IDs, and they're just like nameless.
3: And we tell them,
1: nameless.
3: We tell these girls that they have a worth.
1: That's right.
3: Yeah. So now they feel that they
1: they're
3: have
1: discovering
3: this.
1: That.
3: Yeah.
1: Yeah. And that's more precious than the money that's used to free them from the slavery. Yes. It's to find dignity and, you know,
3: dignity,
1: I guess,
3: and worth,
1: that
3: yeah.
1: sense of being created by God and to have a purpose in life.
2: And the 4 hours I was sharing was release, resettle, rehabilitate, and restore. So most of them are still under rehabilitation. Yes, they are like the new ones in the past 2 years. They are still under rehabilitation. They are still learning. But the first maybe 20-25 families have been restored. They have very good jobs. Some of the children got married. They never dreamt of getting married in a white gown or nicely
3: church wedding.
2: Church wedding, yes. So we have built a small church there also. And the hostel girls go to the church every morning, have devotion there before starting school. We give breakfast to all the children in the school.
3: Yes.
2: And so we have the assembly. During the assembly, they sing a psalm and they have Christian prayer in the school. And although we have 8 teachers, 4 Christian and 4 Muslims also. So that's a testimony for the Muslims also, that how Christ love is demonstrated in their lives. Yes, it's a great work, lot of responsibility, because taking care of girls, especially in children, is very difficult.
1: Yeah, absolutely. It's you know, especially from their background, we can't even imagine all the things they're experiencing, and then to try and really changed this whole new lifestyle, in a sense. You know, they're used to getting up, and I don't know how many hours a day they're in the brick pits. Was it 12 hours or?
3: They
1: I don't
3: used
1: know,
3: to get up early in the morning at 2 a.m.
1: Before the sun's
3: before
1: up.
3: Before
1: right?
3: the sun.
1: Okay,
3: yeah.
1: So and all the
3: and
1: day.
3: And they work till 12 before the midday.
1: Right. And then, so then That's all they've known. All of a sudden, they're finding a new identity. They're finding a new life. And what an amazing transition. Mm-hmm. We're here at Radio Northern Beaches. We're here with Reginald and Rebecca from Mercy Home. Amazing testimony how their life was radically impacted by Reginald being kidnapped by Taliban. Got a vision of these people in the brick pits. And here they are many years later, 7 years down the track of Mercy Homes, rescuing 120 families. That is generations that have had their whole lives and generational impact for those generations after that. So we thank you so much. We're going to just Alan, just if you want to.
0: Yes, we can do a song and we'll come back to you after the song. So thank you, Michael. And so we go with the one from Africa, the first album of Africa. So here we go. And this is Radio Northern Beaches on program Highway to Heaven. And I just checked

0: And now back to our special interviewer, Michael Smith. Over to you, Michael, please.
1: Wonderful. Well, we're here at Beaches with Reginald and Rebecca from Mercy Home. Wonderful guests, and just sharing an amazing story how their life was interrupted in a probably wouldn't expect at the time a God way, but definitely a God way, how God intervened in their lives to redirect them from helping serving in the hospital, running the local hospital, to helping people in the brick pit. We're just picking up the story now, and Reginald, if you'd just like to continue. So what is something that you've really felt God has been taught you through this experience? For either of you, like to answer.
2: The thing is that we never chose. I never thought during my entire life that I'll be doing this work, and never, ever in my life. I'll just tell you something about my life. I never wanted to become a doctor in the first place. I wanted to join the army. My parents wanted me to become a doctor. And then I secretly applied to get into the army. And in my absence, I did all tests and everything. I was selected to do the training. And then in my absence, a letter comes from Pakistan Army headquarters. And my mother, I was 17 years then, and my mother opens that letter because she was allowed to open it and see that why a letter from Pakistan Army comes for my son. Yeah. And she opened it and found out that I had applied and I was selected and I was invited to come and for the training. 2 years, then I'll become a lieutenant. And so I was really amazed by the uniform, the lifestyle and way how they earned and whatever. So I came home and unaware that my mother has received the letter. And she called me and she said, I ask you a question. What is better, saving lives or taking lives? And I said, obviously, saving lives. And she handed me that letter and she said, if you become an army soldier or whatever, you'll be taking lives. We want you to become a doctor so that you can save lives. And I was so ashamed. And so I became a doctor then. And when I became a doctor after doing my residency, she said, you'll become a big doctor and I just want you to go and serve the mission hospitals just for 1 year. There are 30 mission hospitals. So she said, and after that, you have given 1 year to God, then you are allowed to go anywhere and do whatever. So I went to a mission hospital, and while I was working for 1 year there, I just found out that it's so, it gave me a lot of, I was so satisfied working there. Hospital.

0: in hospitals for 28 years.
1: 28 years. Yes. And I guess you met your wife somewhere along that journey
0: yes,
1: as well.
0: Yes, yes. And so, like, God took us there, and my mother became one of the... She's my first mentor also. And she, like, was a source of taking me to the better side. Mm-hmm. So I preferred to work and be satisfied rather than not being satisfied and earning a lot of money. I'm a general surgeon. Rebecca is a dentist. We could have gone anywhere and would have earned 10 times. But we preferred working in mission hospitals because we had an opportunity to present Christ through our work. And like we say that we are the fifth gospel, and people know Christ through our lifestyle, through our work, and through our words. So that was God took us in mission hospital. We never planned to go to mission hospital.
2: I think God knows end from the beginning. Mm-hmm. And those mission hospital experience was God was preparing us for this ministry. He knew that we will eventually get this. And he prepared us, and it took us so many years, but now he has chosen us. It is not our choice, but mm-hmm. God chose us for this work, and we just surrender.
0: Yeah. The other thing is that I never thought of coming to Australia. Mm-hmm. In 1994, I came to Australia just to visit my siblings, and went back, but the immigration department gave me a stack of forms to come and work here in Australia. They wanted doctors, but we had committed ourselves to work in mission hospitals. And after my captivity, I kept working there for 1 year, and then I had some problems from Taliban. They would call me every now and then to help them with paying something. So I just left Pakistan and came to Australia, and now it has been almost, it will be 18 years. So I asked God, why Australia? And then I shared my testimony in more than 150 churches. So many prayer groups. So, and at work also, I used to share my testimony. And several people have come to the Lord through my testimony in Australia.
1: Oh, which absolutely. I'm sure many around the world. And,
0: yes,
1: you know, as you mentioned, a lot of people were praying. Even Alan was mentioning that when you were kidnapped in the Taliban, Alan heard of it and was actually praying for you when you were in captivity. And here you are, live in the studio, sharing the story, and Alan was part of the people praying for you. And so I don't know, Alan, if you wanted to share anything on that.
3: No, and it was what you said is great. But it was from Open Doors, put out a prayer request, and I read that prayer request. And a little while later, I happened to meet Dr. Reginald at his church at Concord. So
0: yes, and while I was sharing my testimony in one of the prayer groups, there was a Malaysian lady. And throughout my testimony, she was just crying and crying and crying. And when I finished, I just went up to her. And I said, why were you crying? And she said, while you were sharing your testimony, I remember that I was supposed to pray for a doctor in Pakistan who was kidnapped. Mm-hmm. And so God told me to, it was 2 a.m., and I was praying for you, lying down on my bed. And God scolded me and said, is this the way to pray for such situation? And she said, I jumped out of the bed, knelt down, and I prayed for you. And she says that I remember that very clearly. So there were people praying for us.
1: Most definitely. And here we are all those years later, and so many families and lives been impacted through the work of Mercy Home. We're so grateful for that and the work and the testimony. I just think it's, I know you've shared on the Radio Northern Beaches before, and just want to just thank those people that have supported Mercy Home before, either through prayer or financially or in some way,

0: Just want to say thank you. Thank you for your support over the years. It was once off or ongoing, but thank you so much. And you've had a recent trip, just came back. You go for about 6 months each year. Yes. You've just come back. Just maybe a quick update, and then how can people support the work that, what are the needs now, and how can people help and support?
1: Now, with this hostel, the hostel and school, everything is free for them. Mm-hmm. Even the utilities, electricity, we have to provide everything. And so the total cost for one girl is like $75 per month. And the children in school, it's $25 per month, which includes their tuition fee, their uniform, their morning breakfast, textbooks, and everything. And so we have 8 teachers and 7 other workers, 15 altogether. And we have to pay them. Electricity is very expensive in Pakistan. We have to pay all the bills and everything. So we just pray to God to raise people who would and open their hearts, who would be happy to help us financially. And there are people praying for us. So even... we have seen in our account even $10 by someone. So, which is, I think, good. At least they have, like, I remember Christ was, like, watching people putting whatever they were. And there was a woman who had very little, and she put whatever she had. And so whatever people are willing to give, I will be very thankful for that, because each brick forms a full house. So one by one, I think one brick will help.
0: Yeah.
2: Brick by brick.
0: We keep building the work. Mm-hmm. That's wonderful. Alan, did you just have a question you wanted to ask as well?
3: I'd just like to... You'd mention Dr. Rachel and Rebecca. Could you give the history of, the history of how the family became, and how you, I know that you both are very fully committed to Mercy Home, but the people don't know the story about your family. I'd like to be able to, if you could just do a brief and explaining. How committed your family is, because I think it's a story that people should know.
1: Yeah, I and Rebecca, we are working, but my sons, 3 sons, and their wives, and my siblings, and my all the other families, and I have so many friends. They just help us. And they are all involved. Now, my youngest son is in Pakistan. He'll be there for 5 weeks. And he will go and visit the place and visit the everything. So my sons, they visit on and off. One of my son is in Pakistan. And he also, whenever he has a chance, he would go and see the place. We have built a small house for us also, so that we can go and stay there and continue our work. There are so many of our family members, they visit and they would like to stay and help the people there. But we have Mercy Home was registered in 2019, and then we got a DGR status as well. Now we have our bank account, and all our siblings and children and our friends, and there are some supporters who love us, who love this work. They just donate, and so this is how we...
2: But I would like to give a testimony of our granddaughter.
3: Yes.
2: She's 8 years old, and all... year she collects coins. Mm. And whenever we go back, she just gave whatever. And she says that I'm collecting this for the people in need, and especially for the school. I mean, she has been doing this for the last 3 years.
0: Well, so how beautiful is that?
2: Yeah. And her father, he's here, and we sent a lot of used clothes, woolen clothes and shoes, whatever needed, because people over there, they're so poor, and he just helps us in just giving and sending those things over there. So all our boys, their families, they all are working with the same heart. I mean, they have the same compassion. And unless and until you don't do it together, it's really difficult. So the vision was given to Rachel, but now the whole family is joined.
0: Yes. Yeah. It's a family vision.
2: Yes. Yeah. And they feel it. They say that it's because I know the boys are the ones who are going to take this.
1: Yes.
2: After we are gone.
1: We need hands and feet and arms and to help us.
0: Yes.
1: We can't do it on our own.
2: Yeah.
1: And God provides everyone. Like I think when I pray, I just say, provide good people. So he provides everyone.
3: And also, I'd just like to mention one little part here, is that I remember after about the first four years, you were saying that, because both you're both doctors, and I know that you look after the body, and Regin and your dear wife Rebecca looks after the teeth, and Master Dental, and but the part that I like too also is that I think you said that you'd saved somewhere near about 9 lives in the first 4 years.
1: Yes.
3: I remember you mentioned that.
1: Yes.
3: 9 lives in the first 4 years. Have you saved other lives since then?
1: Many. These 9 lives are just Australians at my workplace through my testimony.
3: Yeah.
1: But now, when we go in our last visit, we go and visit all these families. Now we have 122 families.
2: So it's a big task.
1: We visit all the families. We spend a day with them. And we prepare, send clothes from here. We send almost 1 to 1.5 tons of clothes, warm clothes, especially shoes, some books, and so many other things, which we distribute them just before Christmas so that they have something to nice clothes. And Christmas time is very cold there, and they love to have the warm clothing. Mm. And so it's not only money, but some other material as well, which is sent. And we send that material with money also. So everything is required. And during from mid-November to the end of November, we prepare nice gift wraps for them, and we distribute them. We have a program before Christmas for all the Brickland workers who are released, their families, and so we distribute them their gifts, and we give a special food pack for Christmas season also, so that they can have some leave during Christmas time and they don't have to worry about food for their family. So we give a reasonable amount of food for at least 2 to 3 weeks to each family.
0: And we are certainly coming up to that preparation for Christmas season.
1: Yes,
0: again.
1: Sure.
0: So it's a perfect time we're talking about it today.
1: Yeah.
0: If your heart's been stirred, please just reach out to the ministry, and prayer is valuable. You're just thinking about, they're just appreciating, the children appreciating just having warm clothes at Christmas. And, I think we just have to pause just to think that at Christmas, so often we want to think all these extravagant gifts, things maybe we don't really necessarily need. But here we have children and in Pakistan brick pits that just to receive warm clothes at Christmas brings them so much joy. It brings it home to us that perhaps what we have and what we can give
1: Yes. I usually tell people just one cup of coffee every week would be good enough. So which is like maybe $5 a week and $20 a month. They can sacrifice one cup of coffee in a week to support Mercy Home.
0: Absolutely. Well, if you would like to support, how can people support?
1: Yes, we have our brochure, and we usually every year we put some brochures in the mailbox so that people can look at them and see what we are doing. And so we have a bank account. The title is Mercy Home. And it's Commonwealth Bank. And the PSB is 062111. And the account number is 11259517. I'll just say once again, title is Mercy Home, Commonwealth Bank of Australia, BSB 062111. Account number is 11259517.
0: That's great. And the website is www.mercyhome.org.au. We're so grateful for the testimony of, you know, you are both working in the hospital, saving life physically, but now saving life spiritually. And, you know, it's amazing that the soul, even though the brick pits, but they're valuable to God, and God hadn't forgotten them. He heard the cry, and you're responding to the cry, and we can too.
2: And this time we are going with this verse, seek ye first the kingdom of God, and all things will be added unto you. So yeah. We want to tell the people that first they have to give their lives, because Jesus is coming soon. We don't have much time left.
1: Yeah.
2: So we have to be prepared and prepare them also.
1: Yeah, it's not their physical release. It's spiritual also.
2: Yeah.
1: So we want all those 122 families and to accept Jesus Christ as a personal Savior. And because He's coming soon, we know He's coming soon. And we don't want them to, like, we don't want them to be released from the bricklands only. We want them to be released from the earth also. When Christ comes, they should welcome him on the clouds also.
0: And what an amazing opportunity for them, that when that's presented to them, that whatever life they've had here, there can be a life in paradise with God.
1: Definitely.
0: Yes. And the Bible talks about that great banquet, the wedding banquet, and for the invitation. For those. And so what an amazing invitation, that from eating maybe meager rations and portions wherever they are right now, but at one time through faith in Christ, they can receive that eternal inheritance in Christ, to be seated at the marriage supper of the Lamb.
2: Amen.
0: As precious children of God.
1: Yes. So this, the first 7 years, it's the completion of first phase. Which was mainly physical, but the second phase would be like spiritual. We want all these families to be born again, to be saved, and it is our responsibility. Christ also fed the people physically, but he wanted everyone to know the saving faith also. So we just want to bring them to a point where they are able to understand how they can be saved and be with Christ.
0: Well, it's the most precious gift, the salvation of the soul.
1: Yes.
0: For to be reunited back to God, to the love of God, to experience that, the greatest treasure, the spiritual treasure. You know, the Bible talks about how they're poor in spirit. Jesus said they're poor in spirit. Yeah. But we can also be rich in spirit and in Christ. So we praise God for those riches of His grace that are poured out to the people all over humanity, and this cross of Christ that died for the sins of humanity, but to redeem humanity back to God. And these children, these families, they're not forgotten. They're loved by God, they've been purchased and redeemed by the blood of Jesus,
1: yes,
0: into an eternal inheritance and salvation in Christ. We praise God for that. Is there anything else you would like to share as we bring it to a close tonight?
1: Yeah, actually, in the past, last time our visit was slightly prolonged, from 6 to 7.5 months. And besides this, we are helping to build at least one room and one toilet and a kitchen for them, so that they have a reasonable place to live. And so we give them a lot of good health training also. We do at least 30 medical camps for women and children, and Voice of the Martyrs support us with that work. Mm. Yes, and then we did do 10 eye camps. My younger brother, he's an ophthalmologist. So, and then we have so many doctor friends in Pakistan, and we have a very nice medical team there. We have nurses and doctors, and obviously we pay them a little bit, but they help us with all these medical camps, and we see like over 3,500 women and children, and about 1,000 old people who are like they are so much neglected, because these persecuted Christians, they are obviously not from the BRICS, but we go to villages and find our Christian families and invite them to come to the medical camps, and then we see them, we give them medicine. Most of the women and children are anemic, their hemoglobin is less than 50%, and because of that, they like have their like their brains are not working, their bodies feel very weak, and we give them a supply of 3 to 6 months of iron tablets and folic acid and so many other things. Most of the children are like have worm infestation, different kind of worms. So we deworm them. We do on-site hemoglobin tests, sugar tests, and even tests for children, so many other tests. So I'm thankful to Voice of the Martyrs also, who support us with the medical work.
0: Wow, your training definitely came in handy. Your medical training definitely came in handy.
2: And this time we did dental camp also. Pre-dental camp.
0: Oh, you're in the camp, right. Yeah. And just imagine, you know, just run it, how many children may be inspiring now to do what you're doing. And that cycle continue. You know, there's people that are raising up, experience the freedom from slavery, but also spiritual freedom and life in Christ, and now want to actually give back and help others in the community. So,
2: and three of the girls who graduated, altogether we have 5 girls graduated from our school. They've completed year 10. But three girls are in midwifery. And one has completed 2 years of community midwife training, and she is now complete full-time midwife, and one is in year 2, and the third one is joining. So they are developing the skills also.
0: What a joyous story that is. Lives transformed.
1: Yes, and they did, after year 10, we send them to OMT. They do 6 months of Bible crash course and how to do evangelism. So when they become midwives, when they become like health workers, they will definitely come across people and evangelize them also. And we would like to put them in some kind of medical field, because when you are in a medical field, you have more opportunities because people come to you with pain and depression, and so you can help them through the gospel and evangelize them.
2: And you know, when these girls came in the hostel, they didn't have any idea what life will be. and they didn't have any dreams or aspirations. Mm. Now they have these dreams and aspirations. Now some of two girls wanted to become doctors. They are very good in their studies.
0: I thought that would be the case.
2: Yes, yes. And a few of them wants to go and join the police force. So now they are aspiring for their future and looking.
0: Both those professions in some way are bringing a sense of justice, you know, justice through healthcare and justice through policing. Yeah. You know, you really touched on a story for me many years ago. I was praying, the Lord really put my heart to go to the Philippines. I had a vision, and it was like this desert, and there was all these stones on the ground. I was walking along, and I actually kicked one of the stones, and it rolled over. And on the other side, it was all these precious stones like amethyst, quartz. It was just beautiful, all these stones. And I said, Lord, what is that? And he said, it's the poor and needy people. And I said, what are we to do? And he said, polish them in love.
2: Amen.
0: And as soon as I polished the dusty, dirty part, it instantly became like a person radiating the glory of God.
1: Yes.
0: Long story short, I'd been to the Philippines just a year or two, year before and the year before that. And so I had some contacts there. I explained to them, I really feel I need to go like to the dump site there. And anyway, so the Smoky Mountain dump site was closed because it had foreign media coverage. And so the government sort of closed it and to stop the media getting out. But they said there's another dump site. It was about probably another hour and a half away, away from that. And I thought I need to go there. And the Lord really put on my heart to spend 3 days there. And so I speak to one of my best mates, and we arranged with the pastors in the Philippines. Amazing. They became my spiritual mentors, Bishop Dan Belias and Ati Tanet. Amazing, amazing. They oversee intercessors for the Philippines. And anyway, so they had a church near that area, near that dump site. And so we went, we arrived in Manila. We stayed a day, and another day or two later, we arranged to go. They came, collected us to take us to that church and then take us to the dump site. And yeah, so we went to the dump site. It was after lunch, and we went through the entrance, and the security stopped us and they pulled us all in. And obviously I didn't understand what was going on in the language, but I knew it wasn't good anyway. So they said, we need a permit to come in. We can't come in without a permit. And so that means we have to go back to Manila to try in these government departments to get a permit. And so we, they were just one department after the next, and we had no result. We went back and we stayed the night back at our accommodation, and next day we said, we'll try again. So we went back to the entrance and again, pull us aside. And it was a bit more heated this time, and I knew it wasn't good, but I just suddenly rose up in me and I just declared, every mountain be moved, every door to be open now in Jesus' name. Mm-hmm. And they came back within the minute and said, okay, we can have a quick look and then we have to go back. So we drove down and the dump site, and this is like a mountain of rubbish. It's literally like 10 stories high. It's just so wide. And there's all these makeshift houses along just at the front. And I saw one sign that said this, Jesus Incorporated, Crusade Incorporated, INC. Mm. And I thought, that's where we need to go. And we met this Pastor Edmondo, and the people said, okay, we have to go now. I said, no, you got to let us stay. I beg you, you've got to let us stay. They said, no, we have to go. I said, no, please, you got to let us stay. So they eventually relented and let us stay. And while they went and just got our bag from the car, Pastor Edmondo turned to us and he said, 9 days ago, the Lord gave him a vision of two people coming to help him. Mm. And you're the two people who showed him. We stayed that day. We did outreach that day. Phenomenal. And yeah, there was this one little girl, and she had like just a white singlet on, but it was black. She had never been clean. I don't know how long she had a bath, hasn't been at bath for so long. She was dirty. And as soon as I saw her, I just felt the love of God, the compassion of God. And I had to pick her up like she was my child. And I picked her up and embraced her. And I just think she was feeling the love of God for the first time. Even the locals are looking at me so strange, like they wouldn't even touch her. Mm. But, you know, it was amazing, such an impactful experience. And that night we slept on the floor at that house with the pastor on the dump site, and woke up the next morning before sunrise, and I'm up there and I'm just going, Lord, why have you got me here? What am I here for? And I'm starting to see people, the sun is just starting to come up. I'm already seeing people walking along the front of the dump site ready to go up the mountain of rubbish to start collecting for the day.
1: Yes.
0: And I'm here saying, God, what am I here for? What are you trying to teach me? What are you trying to say to me? And then just this pause and this whisper, these are my people.
1: Yeah.
0: These are my people. Yeah. And I think that's the experience that you have experienced in these breakfasts, that these, God's saying, these are my people.
3: Amen.
0: And he hasn't forgotten
3: Amen.
0: His people.
1: Yes. And
2: our God is a never-changing God.
1: Yeah, he raises Moses everywhere.
3: Yes.
1: And we have experienced so many things and unimaginable things happen. We wake up in the morning, we are not ready for something. There are good things going on, but besides that, Satan is also very active. And we have problems. There are a lot of problems there. Being a Muslim country, Satan is trying to stop us to do this work every now and then. Sometimes we go to a brick kiln and we find that the owner is very has a very hard heart, and so we just show them the papers that the government has. The government has all the rules and regulations in place, but they don't practice. So we have to show them that your agreement is that pay the debt and then you are allowed to go. So we are paying their debt, you are supposed to release them. They cause a lot of problems for us, but God is great, I think.
0: Amen. It's such a powerful analogy too, isn't it? Like that sense of paying the debt.
1: Yes.
0: Like in God, the debt we had to God, our sin debt to God.
1: Yes.
0: It was a debt that we couldn't pay.
1: Yes.
0: It was a debt we couldn't pay. We were slaves to sin.
2: Mm.
0: Without hope in the world. The Bible talks about we were without hope, separated from God, alienated from the promise of God. But God being rich in mercy, and because of his great love, you who were dead in our sin were made alive in Christ.
1: Yeah.
0: And Christ was the mercy of God that came and paid our debt on the cross, shed his blood for our sin, that we may all go free.
1: Yeah.
2: And you know, we have a big job to do to take these people out of the debt of sin. It's not an easy thing. So Satan is very active, so we have to be in the spiritual warfare all the time. So we need lots and lots of prayers so that we can fight this fight. And I always pray that, God, this is not our fight. This is your fight. You have to fight for us. So we need lots of prayers also.
0: That's true. And, you know, just as, we were reading before that God said, I'm sending you. But his promise was to Moses, I will be with you.
2: With you.
1: Yes.
0: And so there's great power in that.
2: We have seen that he's always
0: God
2: with us.
0: God is with you.
1: And there was a time when Moses said, if you are not going with us, we will not go.
0: I think that's wise, right? I think that's wise, especially if it's me. I know I won't be going by myself. I know my ability, and it's very limited without God. I can't do anything without him. But, you know, you're talking about the spiritual bondage and the spiritual enslavement. You know, I just last week I was sharing on the program the book that I wrote, Prosper Your Soul, Investing for Eternity. And the first part of that book was really talking about that spiritual enslavement, how the devil has enslaved us. He's robbed us of truth that separates us from God.
1: Yes.
0: And when we're robbed of truth, we don't know the truth that sets us free.
2: Mm-hmm.
0: We don't know the truth of that Jesus has died to set us free from our slavery. And so the devil has enslaved it in darkness. And, you know, there's one thing to be a physical slave and one thing to be a spiritual slave. And the spiritual slavery is greater, and people are entrapped in, don't know the way out. Many people in darkness. And, you know, so many people are ensnared, enslaved to addictions and darkness. You know, and there's that battle for the soul. You know, there's that battle for the soul. And, you know, the soul is where, you know, the dictionary defines it as our spiritual part of us. It's our will, our emotions, and different definitions describe it as, you know, that a conscience and that place. It's just where we make decisions, and it's where the battle is for the soul. If the The darkness, the evil one, is wanting battle to control of the soul. If you control that, make us a slave. A slave takes over our self-will, and then we just have no will. We don't have the power to resist. And so that sense of finding freedom in Christ, spiritual freedom, to liberate us from that bondage, from darkness to light, it's a precious, precious gift. And we want to encourage anyone on the call tonight for that freedom in Christ. Wherever you are in your life and circumstance, that there is freedom. There's hope in Christ. Jesus declared in John 8 that he is the light of the world. Yes. And whoever follows me will not walk in darkness but have the light of life. We want to pray today for people on the call and for the ministry that you're involved in today. It's a precious ministry. It's a precious ministry that's bringing freedom to slaves, physical slaves, but spiritual freedom as well. And that's so precious. It's what Jesus came to die. He came to set at liberty those who are oppressed. Yes. So we praise God today. We'd love to pray for you and the Mercy Home Ministry.
2: Thank you.
0: And the family, if that would be okay. Sure. Yeah. Heavenly Father, we just thank you for this beautiful couple, this family, Reginald, Rebecca, and their three sons and all their wives and their children represent those families. Lord, we thank you for how that generation of their family has been totally impacted by you and your purpose of your kingdom. Lord, that you weren't content to stay distant, but saw and heard the cries of the people in the brick pits and disrupted this family to be your representatives, your ambassadors, to go and bring them out. Lord, we thank you for the light of hope that shines in that dark place, the light of Christ, the hope of Christ, the light of the world. Lord, we thank you that as Reginald was enslaved and captive for 25 days and potentially in much sense a hopeless situation, but not hopeless in your eyes and in your capabilities. So we thank you that there's no circumstance or life situation that is not hopeless to you. You have all power. So we just pray for their work. We pray for Mercy Homes to continue the work. We pray for all its support that it needs in prayer and financial resource or material resource. We pray for that, Father. We pray that you would stir our hearts to partner with you and all your work there, that would see a great glory of your name being revealed there and the testimony of lives transformed. We pray that we get to hear of that again on the program. So we give you praise. We pray for salvation. In Jesus' name, healing in Jesus' name, deliverance in Jesus' name, and you glorify your name. We thank you, Father, for what you're doing, Holy Spirit. We thank you for you're working in those pits and bringing them from darkness to light in Jesus' name.
1: Amen.
2: Amen.
3: Amen.
0: Praise God.
2: Thank you. Thank you so much.
1: Thank you. Thank you.
0: Thank you so much for coming on the program tonight.
1: Yes.
0: Wonderful to meet you and hear the story. I'm deeply impacted. And deeply touched. Thank you for your response. Thank you for your yes. Thank you for your obedience to the lives that have been touched and changed for eternity.
1: And
2: thank you so much for having us.
1: Yes. And thank you for praying for us and Ellen especially. You have been so generous to calling us every year. Once or twice on the radio so that we can share our ministry. And I'll just share the bank account once again so that with prayers we also need some financial support. This is Mercy Home and Commonwealth Bank of Pakistan, of Australia, sorry. And BSB is 062-111-111. Account number is 11-259517.
3: And also, if anyone would like to help and contribute with some gifts and clothing or things to give, if I give my personal number out, you can contact me and I'll be able to have a talk with you and see if we can, if that, what the gifts that you may have and want to give to the people in Pakistan, that I may be able to pick them up and go through them and look at them and just see if they're going to be helpful for them. And if so, if you have those gifts that you'd like, my number is 04-055-38-186. So that's Alan Dixon from Radio Northern Beaches, and you can just call me up on that number, 0405538186. So, and back to our special interview tonight, and what a delightful interview that is tonight, Michael. Thank you.
0: No, thank you so much. And, yeah, look, and Alan, thank you. I just thank you for all your service here at Radio Northern Beaches over the years, many, many years, and your faithfulness. How many years has it been now?
3: Oh, since 93.
0: 33 years. So, Reginald, would you mind just praying for Alan and just the people listening tonight?
1: Yeah, sure. Just before praying, I thank God for Alan's faithfulness to the Radio Northern Beaches. And 33 is not every Monday, Highway to Heaven.
0: Yes, it's phenomenal.
1: Yes, and so thank you, Alan, for doing that. And we thank you, Lord, for putting Alan, and because you knew that he will be able to do it every week, every Monday, faithfully, he has been doing this. And because he's your chosen one, and you have chosen him to take the words from here to people who are listening. And faithfully, he has carried out this work. The evil one, Satan, tries to interrupt things, and he attacks our health and everything. So we ask you, God, to protect him from all kind of evil and harm. Take care of his health also, and take care of everything he does while he's driving, while he's working, whatever he does, so that he's here every Monday from 8 to 10 p.m. to take this word across everyone who listens to this program. We thank you once again for Highway to Heaven, and this channel has given us a lot of information from your word, from the people, from the brokenhearted, from the oppressed, and everyone. And we thank you once again for bringing us here and giving us a friend like Ellen. And we thank you for Michael as well. Thank you, Jesus. Amen.
0: Amen.
3: Thank you.
0: Well, praise God. What a wonderful program. 33 years, Highway to Heaven. And I was just, as you were praying, Reginald, I was just reminded of this scripture in Revelation 21, if I could just read it. Just as then I saw a new heaven and a new earth, for the first heaven and the first earth had passed away, and the sea was no more. And I saw the holy city, New Jerusalem, coming down out of heaven from God, prepared as a bride, adorned for her husband. And I heard a loud voice from the throne saying, "Behold, the dwelling place of God is with man, and he will dwell with them, and they will be his people, and God himself will be with them as their God. He will wipe every tear from their eyes, and death shall be no more. Neither shall there be mourning or crying nor pain any more, for the former things have passed away."
3: Amen.
0: What a glorious hope we have.
3: Yes. Thank you, Michael.
0: That day when everything has been wiped away, everything's been made new. In Jesus' name.
1: That is our hope.
2: Thank you, Michael. So much. Thank you.
3: And
2: thank you, Ellen, and thank you, Michael.
3: Thank you, Rebecca. And please say hello to the little young missionary.
2: Yes, right.
3: Rama. Okay. Rama. That's right.
2: Yes.
3: Rama. So, and just say that I'm so happy to hear that she's going strong in what she's doing.
2: Yes, yes.
1: The thing is that when she gives us so many coins, and we take that money to Pakistan, and after returning to Sydney, she is just after us. Tell me, what did you do with that money?
3: Well, she's singing in church now, isn't she?
1: Yes.
3: She's singing at church at that age.
1: Yeah, she plays the tambourine also in the church.
3: God,
1: yes.
0: Yeah, so good.
3: She's an evangelist. She's an evangelist and missionary, isn't she?
2: Yes.
0: How old is she?
2: 8 years.
1: She'll be nine in December.
2: Yeah. Nine in December.
1: Okay. And Ellen, she's
2: a very good friend of Ellen.
1: Yes, and He was present on at her first birthday also.
3: That's right. What an honour that was. Mm. It was at, I've never ever been to a children's first birthday.
0: Yeah,
3: a child's first birthday.
0: She might have wanted instead of a present. She might have just wanted coins to send to Pakistan.
1: Yes.
3: It was such a great occasion because you know Dr. Reginald and his wife Rebecca and the family they've put on such a tremendous occasion that it overwhelmed me because I've never ever experienced love and honouring a 1-year-old child like that with a birthday. That they gave her and the presentation and the invitation of the guests was just so well done. I was so blessed and it's always in my memory as a great night and a great occasion. Mm-hmm. So thank you.
2: Thank you.
3: For the blessings you give me too also.
1: Thank you for being our friend.
2: Okay. And you are also a great source of blessing for us, Ellen.
3: I hope to be, but I know I can eat a lot of your food though. And I thoroughly enjoy your cooking.
0: Seems like there's mutual benefits from the friendship. Well, praise God. God is so good. And if there's anyone particularly on the call tonight, we'd just like to pray for people that maybe need healing tonight. We'd like to pray for healing in Jesus' name. We know that God sees you, He knows you. And wherever your faith is at today, we pray that your faith would be strengthened in the love of God. And we just pray for you tonight. Heavenly Father, we pray for those listening tonight that may be struggling in some way or have needs themselves. Father, we just pray that your kingdom would come and your will be done right now in their life in Jesus' name. We thank Holy Spirit that you would minister to them, to touch them, to bring healing on their bodies, Lord. We have healing of their emotions, healing to their mind. And healing to the soul, Lord, we're praying for salvation of the soul tonight. We're praying for people just to have an invitation tonight just to surrender your life to God, for life in Christ, a new life. The Bible we just read talks about a new day. All things will be made new. And today can be a day when all things are made new in you. The Bible talks about being born again. It's when we are spiritually born again. We are dead in sin, but we can become alive in Christ. Through faith in Christ, the repentance of our sin and forgiveness of our sin through faith in Christ. He washes us spiritually clean by his blood and we are redeemed. It's a gift of God. It's a free gift of salvation to all who believe on him, who call upon his name. Today can be a new day for you where the old has gone, the old ways of life, the old bondage, the old addictions, the old darkness can go and you have a new life in Christ today. And we just say a simple prayer today, let's just pray together. If that would be your prayer tonight, let's pray together for that old life to go and the new life to come. Let's pray. And just repeat after me if you'd like to pray tonight. Heavenly Father, I come to you tonight.
3: Heavenly Father, come to you tonight.
0: In Jesus' name.
3: In Jesus' name.
0: I thank you for sending Jesus, your Son.
2: Thank you for sending Jesus, your Son.
0: To die for my sin.
1: To die for my sin.
0: On the cross.
3: On the cross.
0: Shedding his blood.
3: Shedding his blood.
0: For the remission of my sin.
1: For the remission of my sins.
0: I receive that forgiveness today.
1: I receive that forgiveness.
0: I repent of all my sin.
1: I repent of all my sins.
0: I ask to be washed clean.
3: I ask to be washed clean.
0: And whiter than snow.
1: Whiter than snow.
0: Thank you. You will not remember my sin anymore.
3: Thank you for not remembering my sin.
0: And take it all away.
3: And take it all away.
0: All the guilt.
1: All the guilt, the shame,
0: the condemnation,
3: and
0: I'll be washed cleaner than snow.
3: A new creation in Christ.
0: The old is gone. And the new has come. Thank you for the adoption into your family.
1: Thank you for the adoption into your family.
0: As a child of God.
1: As a child of God.
0: I receive that today. The salvation of my soul.
1: In Jesus' name.
0: Pray today, Heavenly Father, that you would just fill them with your Holy Spirit. Those that just receive that forgiveness of God today. And Father, I pray that Holy Spirit, you would minister upon them, that you would fill them and not only fill them, but heal them, transform them today. Lord, I pray that it'll be a day of transformation, a day of new life in Christ, Lord. We pray for the bondage of darkness to go tonight and freedom to reign in their hearts, spiritual freedom and freedom in their body, Lord. We pray for that liberty of Christ to reign over them, the lordship of Christ and the salvation of Christ. in Jesus' holy name. Father, your kingdom to come and your will be done. Lord, and we thank you for the testimony of this night, the transformation, Lord, that something changed in their life, Lord, where they laid down their life to you and became a child of God, a new life in Christ. We praise you for it in Jesus' holy name. Amen.
1: Amen.
3: Amen. Amen.
2: Thank you.
3: Thank you so much, Michael. It was a joy to have for you to do the program tonight. Thank you so much for a wonderful presentation on the program. Dr. Reginald, you at Mercy Home, you have a meeting that's coming up.
1: Yes, that's on the 30th of August.
3: Can you say where it is, please?
1: It's Sunday, the 30th of August, at 4 o'clock in the evening. It'll be around for 2 to 2.5 hours.
3: Yes.
1: Because it's a Thanksgiving service, plus we share what we are doing, and it's a short AGM. So it's at Concord Community Church in Concord, 26 Bent Street, Concord. And anyone who would like to attend it, it's on the 30th of August at 4 o'clock at Concord Community Church, 26 Bent Street, Concord.
3: And you have a great presentation of food there after the service.
1: Yes,
3: you?
1: Yes.
3: And the people won't be missing out.
1: No. This year we are celebrating our 7 years, and we'll tell everyone what God has done for us during the 7 years, and for those who are downtrodden, oppressed, depressed, poor, needy, he has done tremendous work.
3: Amen. Thank you.
1: Yes. Thanks.
0: That's great. Well, it might be an opportunity for Alan to see the granddaughter again.
1: Yes, yes.
2: And mind you, you're invited over there.
3: Yeah. A joyous time. You want to come along, Michael?
0: Yeah. I think I've been invited.
1: Yes.
0: Thanks so much. Yeah, no, that would be a wonderful moment to celebrate. I think you need to take time to celebrate, sometimes we're so busy doing, but to celebrate, pause and just celebrate what God has done, to reflect back. And, it's a time of great celebration when you do that, I think.
3: Pakistani people know how to celebrate. They celebrate well.
0: What can we expect?
1: We are planning to have at least 2 to 3 girls who would share a short testimony, a couple of minutes, live from the hostel.
3: Oh, good. Yes. That'll be good.
1: Yes.
3: Wow. That
0: that'll be touching.
3: Look forward to it.
1: Yes, sure.
3: Thank you.
0: Praise God. Well, I'm just so excited. Thank you so much for your time. I know that it's probably, a longer program than usual for you, but thanks so much for so much we dived into tonight, and so much for our visitors just to take away and just rejoice as well. And partner with you, we pray that there'll be great partnerships come out of this. We pray for the work ahead, the finances and the resource for the next season. When are you planning to go back?
1: On the 15th of October.
0: 15th of October.
1: Return back on the 15th of April.
0: Okay, so about six months.
1: 6 months, exactly.
0: Okay, well, we pray that it goes really well. Look forward to the update when you come back, and any updates, I guess, through the website as well. So
1: yes, pray for us during this war, Middle East war. Shouldn't hinder our travel, and everything goes well.
0: Yeah, absolutely. Well, we'll look forward to seeing you again and hearing the stories when you come back. And praise God. Thank you for your work. And, just if it was for one soul, one person, it'd be worth it.
2: It is worth it.
0: Thank you for laying down your life for others, that they may find life. God bless you all.
1: Thank you. Thank you very much. Thank you, Alan.
3: Okay. Good night all.
2: Good night.
0: God bless you all. God loves you. Have a great night.
1: Bye-bye.

0: leisure to rest, and for all that is beautiful in creation and human life. But above all, we praise you for our Saviour Jesus Christ, for his death and resurrection, for the gift of your Spirit, and for the hope of sharing in your glory. Fill our hearts with all joy and peace in believing, through Jesus Christ our Lord. Amen. And one of the things to be so thankful for is the way that God has shown himself to us, which is the theme of Psalm 19. Together, the heavens declare the glory of God. The skies proclaim the work of his hands. Day after day, they pour forth speech. Night after night, they reveal knowledge. The law of the Lord is perfect, refreshing the soul. The statutes of the Lord are trustworthy, making wise the simple. They are more precious than gold, than much pure gold. They are sweeter than honey from the honeycomb. By them your servant is warned. In keeping them there is great reward. But who can discern their own errors? Forgive my hidden faults. Keep your servant also from willful sins. May they not rule over me. Then I will be blameless, innocent of great transgression. May these words of my mouth and this meditation of my heart be pleasing in your sight, Lord, my rock and my redeemer. Amen. Rhonda's going to come and lead us in prayer.
1: Good morning. This morning we've got a bit of a mission focus with prayer. We're going to be praying for DR Congo, for the bloomers in Vienna, and for our hope for the beaches. So will you pray with me? Lord, we pray to you, Heavenly Father, knowing that you are over all things and that you are in all things. In this fallen world, marked by sickness and suffering, we thank you for the sure hope that we have in our Lord Jesus, that our chains have fallen off and our hearts are free. We long for the day when the pain and death will be no more. We pray for the people of the Democratic Republic of Congo facing the ravages of Ebola outbreak. We pray, mighty Lord, that you will protect the vulnerable, comfort those who are grieving, strengthen those caring for the sick, and give wisdom to those responding to this crisis amid armed conflict, mass displacement, and limited resources. Lord, sustain your church and let the hope of Christ shine in the midst of fear and uncertainty. We're now going to pray for hope for the beaches. We pray for the hope for the beaches mission and for the 13 churches working together to proclaim the hope of Christ throughout the beaches and forest area. Stir in us a greater passion for your glory, a deeper love for those who do not yet know you, and a growing confidence in the power of the gospel. We pray for Dave Jensen and Max Jeganathan as they prepare to preach at St Matthew's over the next 2 weeks. Give them clarity, conviction, compassion as they point people to Jesus. We ask that many would come, many would listen, many would turn to Jesus in repentance and faith, finding in him the sure and lasting hope found nowhere else. We're now going to pray for our mission partners, Andrew and Michelle Blumer in Vienna. Heavenly Father, thank you for sustaining Andrew and Michelle through 21 years of sharing the good news of Jesus in Vienna. Thank you for their faithfulness, for their steadfastness, and that in all that time they haven't lost heart, but they've grown in their love for you. As they begin leave and home service, strengthen their partnerships with supporters, strengthen them with rest, and give them precious time with family. Thank you for the recent encouragements, 2 baptisms out of their little church of 60 people, for the development of future leaders and the new ministry venue. We pray for those 2 people who are baptised that they will hold on to the faith that they know is true and that they will grow to maturity in you.

0: Please use the English school to build up the students' confidence and open the doors to share the message of Jesus with students and family. Thank you for the 60 people that are coming to that. May their leaders be really helpful, genuinely caring in your love and transparently Christian among them so that they shine for you. I'm just going to give us a moment now to pause for private prayer for people that might be on your heart, both for the mission and people that you know that might not be well. Father, we thank you for your constant faithfulness and care. We entrust these prayers to you, confident that you are at work in all things according to your good purposes. Through Jesus Christ our Lord. Amen. We're now going to pray the Lord's Prayer. Our Father in heaven, hallowed be your name. Your kingdom come, your will be done on earth as it is in heaven. Give us today our daily bread. Forgive us our sins as we forgive those who sin against us. Lead us not into temptation, but deliver us from evil. For the kingdom, the power, and the glory are yours, now and forever. Amen.
1: Thank you, Rhonda. Good morning, everyone. I've got a number of things to let you know about. Next week is the thing that is probably front and centre for us. We've got our special Hope for the Beaches guest services starting next week with David Jensen coming on Sunday the 26th, which is next Sunday, and the week after, Max Jeganathan. The services will be great. They're intentionally designed as opportunities to invite friends, neighbours, colleagues. They'll be a little bit different, but with a clear, accessible presentation of the message of Jesus. If you've got people who might be coming later in the day, our Kids Church program has been specifically designed for visiting children and families in mind to come along. So if you've got families that you know might want to come later in the day, it will be a great service as well for the kids. Dave's a very gifted communicator, David Jensen. He's been here before, and we really look forward to welcoming him back. And Max Jeganathan, as I mentioned, will be coming the week after, and they will be both well worth inviting friends. I'm doing that. And I've got a list of people I'm talking to come along next Sunday. Now, the second thing to let you know about is the Winter Afternoons Inn, and it's on once a month in the winter months, and the last one for this winter is coming up on August the 1st, and so if you'd like to come along, it's 1:30 upstairs in the Daly Smith building, some beautiful afternoon tea, hot chocolate, etc., games, movies, so if you'd like to come, you're very welcome. Deb Benstead runs that. It's a great thing. Third thing to let you mention is that there's a new addition at the back of church you might have seen when you came in. It's a digital donation machine, and it's worth making a couple of comments about it. Historically, we've always had a donations box at the back, the Lord's Treasury, but with the move away from cash for most people, it was deemed a good thing to have a digital means for people to donate. We have many people who come here for all times who want to actually make a donation, and so we just want to make it easy for them. And so it's up the back. We won't be saying much about it. It'll just sit there, as the Lord's Treasury box has done for many decades, but it's a different era that we're now in, and so that's why we'll be up there.
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3: Good morning. It's good to be with you. We're reading this morning from Romans chapter 8, verses 1 to 4, and then we skip to verses 38 to 39. So you can find this on page 1132 in the Bibles. That's 1132. Therefore, there is now no condemnation for those who are in Christ Jesus, because through Christ Jesus, the law of the Spirit, who gives life, has set you free from the law of sin and death. For what the law was powerless to do, because it was weakened by the flesh, God did by sending his own Son in the likeness of sinful flesh to be a sin offering. And so he condemned sin in the flesh, in order that the righteous requirement of the law might be fully met in us, who do not live according to the flesh, but according to the Spirit. Let me jump to verse 38. For I am convinced that neither death nor life, neither angels nor demons, neither the present nor the future, nor any powers, neither height nor depth, nor anything else in all creation will be able to separate us from the love of God that is in Christ Jesus, our Lord. This end of the reading.
4: No, that's mine. Yeah. Thanks, Andrew. Thanks, Sue, for the reading. Hello, 8 a.m. church. Thank you so much for having me. I always love being here with you guys. I'm just going to say a quick prayer before I start. Lord Jesus, help us just to still our thoughts and focus for the next little bit. Help me to speak clearly and boldly, always for my good and for your glory. Amen. So my name is Suzanne, for those who don't know me, and I'm just thrilled to be here. I'm one of the ministers here at St. Matt's, and I hope you have enjoyed and have been encouraged by the stories that we've heard over the past few weeks. If you've missed any of them, I'd really encourage you to go back and watch them online. We've heard from Bruce, we've heard from Pete, and then we've also heard the personal testimonies of Marco, of Liz, of Makito, and Sol. And in a bit, we'll also hear from Maddie. Their stories have all been very different, but they've all had one thing in common. Jesus has been the hero of each one of them. Today, I'd love to share a little of my own story. And spoiler alert, Jesus is the hero of my story too. Because while our stories are all unique, the best part of every Christian story is the same. It's all about Jesus. Our God is at work among us. He is saving people, changing lives, and completely rewriting stories. And the ripple effects are enormous. As we heard in that reading from Romans just now, I'm reminded again just how easy it is to underestimate what Jesus has done for us. We know these verses, but I don't think we ever fully grasp the magnitude of them. No condemnation. Nothing can separate us from God's love. That's breathtaking. I know that was true for me. For the longest time, I didn't think I needed to give Jesus a second look. I was happy doing life my own way. Looking back now, it still breaks my heart to think about how close I came to missing the greatest gift I've ever been offered. My story isn't really about finding Jesus. It's about discovering that Jesus had never stopped pursuing me. When I look back now, I can see something I couldn't see at the time. Even when I ignored Jesus, he never ignored me. Even when I wandered, he never stopped pursuing me. Looking back, he's the hero in every chapter, even the chapters where I barely acknowledged him. He has used me to spread the gospel, even not when I was sorted and on the right track, no, when he chose to use me. And he continues to do that. I've seen that he forgives again and again. His work in me is continuous, and in all things he works for the good of those who love him. You know, a fear and awe of God is not just that realization that you have been saved by grace, which is massive, and which Pete really unpacked for us last week, didn't he? But also realization of the cost involved, what it cost him. We just read in our reading, God did this by sending his own son in the likeness of sinful flesh to be a sin offering. And as Hebrews 10:14 says, for by one sacrifice he has made perfect forever those who are being made holy. I love that, because that means to me that he sees us as perfect, just the way he wants us. But we are not expected to just be holy like that in a moment. That takes a lifetime. I thought I would use exactly the format today that we used for our video interviews and the questions we asked the people we interviewed, because I think that's only fair. And here they are. So the first question we asked everyone was, tell us about your story before Jesus. Then we asked, how did Jesus become part of your story? How is Jesus still writing your story today? And the fourth one was, people here today will have their own story and Jesus may not be a part of it. What would you like to say to them? So we'll start with first question, my story before Jesus. So my story before Jesus is pretty short, 3 years to be exact. I came from a long line of anti-establishment, out-the-box thinkers who all seemed to find Jesus later in life. So even though South Africa is culturally a Christian country, my people stumbled and fell into the arms of Jesus. My paternal grandma was a party girl who had a radical conversion and then became the most amazing evangelist and missionary among the Zulu tribe. There you can see her teaching in the fields, Bibles in hand. My dad was a wild rockabilly who took a drunken dare and got on a bus to a church camp, and at this church camp got converted by a radical Christian astronomer and one of the best preachers and evangelists I ever heard. My mum grew up on a tobacco farm, was one of two girls in her uni class, in an architecture class of hundreds of men, became a really successful architect back in the 60s, made her own funky clothes, as you can see, and became a Christian at the Billy Graham rallies in Rhodesia back then, and spent her life designing and spreading the gospel, preaching all over the country in South Africa. So I grew up in a household that was really on fire for Christ. I'm the third of four siblings. There were wild times, but my family loved Jesus. I accepted Christ at the age of three, in the bath, as you do. Conversion and baptism all in one. I have told the story before, but for those who don't know, I will fill you in real quick. My sister Henka, who was six at the time, said to me one night in the bath, "Hey, do you believe in Jesus? Have you ever given your heart to him?" And I said, "No." And she exclaimed, "Well, then you're going to hell. You better pray after me right now." And I said, "Okay." And she said, and I don't know why I remember this so distinctly, but she started with these words, "O God of Moses." And I prayed after her and gave my life to Christ. And I was very excited after I committed my life to this God of Moses. And the story has been retold many times, how I ran down the hallway to my parents shouting, "I have been converted." So fast forward, I was a pretty good kid, finished school, I studied fashion design and had a great career in fashion for a few years before moving to Australia in 2002. And this is when things went a bit pear-shaped. After spending 2 years in Australia and getting to a really low point where I was more drunk than sober, I decided to go visit my best friend from South Africa who was living in Edinburgh in Scotland at the time. On my first night in Edinburgh, I met Michael at a party, and I was far, far away from God at this point, like far away from God. I did not spend any time in his presence, although I knew with every last fiber of me that I was his child and that I loved him. I just didn't feel very lovable. I knew from the very beginning that Michael was not a Christian. I think that's how I flirted back then. I was always started with the question, "Are you a Christian?" And it seemed to work. And I told him within hours of meeting him that I would never, ever get serious with a non-Christian guy, which is ridiculous considering the state I was in. But anyway, about 3 weeks into the relationship, I phoned Henka, my sister, the one that shared the gospel with me. She was living in Sydney, and I said to her, "I think I've met my husband." And her reply to me was, "Is he a Christian?" And I said, "No." And she said, "Well, then we will pray for him." Her and her whole home group set about praying for him, which was just fantastic. It was such a strange period in my life where I was not on fire for God at all, but I was sharing the gospel with Michael. I always knew that God was good and it was good for people to have Jesus in their lives. I just never felt good enough to have him in my life. Maybe you can relate to this. I was the worst example of a Christian, but Michael just got more and more intrigued with this whole thing. He would ask me the craziest questions. Sometimes I couldn't answer them, and then I'd phone my dad, who at this point was still living in South Africa and happened to have a doctorate in theology, which was handy. That's why my name is actually Suzon. It actually means saved, like saved by Jesus in the Greek Bible. And he would give me the best answers, and I'd think, "Oh, Michael is so going to become a Christian now." And then nothing. Such a great lesson to this day for me that God, through his spirit, convicts and converts. Not Suzon. God does the work. But he uses us so powerfully with clumsy words and actions when he chooses. He definitely does not need us, but sometimes he uses us. One morning out of the blue, Michael asked me a simple question about God. I can't even to this day remember exactly what it was. I gave him the answer and he started crying and he said he was ready to give his life to Christ. was the most spiritual moment I think I've ever experienced, and it had nothing to do with me. It was an amazing relief looking back to realize that the pressure is not on me to have the right answers. God softens people's hearts. We just need to be there and speak the words he gives us. Michael developed an insatiable hunger and thirst for all things about Jesus. I was reluctant, in some weird way, not ready to turn back to Jesus. I know now, looking back, that it was sin and shame separating me from Jesus. I felt unlovable, but I was very much in love with Michael. So 2 months after Michael became a Christian, he proposed and we were married in 2006 and moved back to Australia from Scotland. We slotted into church here at St. Matt's with my sister and her husband. And the first Easter we were back, I heard a guest preacher speak at the Good Friday service. He said a few things that hit me really hard, things I'd heard before, but I guess I was ready to hear them. He said, "At the deepest level, my identity is this. I'm deeply loved by Jesus Christ. Not because I've earned it or deserved it, but because of his grace." He said, "Christianity is not primarily about keeping rules, but about receiving grace. It's not a philosophy to master, but a relationship made possible by Jesus. It's not earning God's acceptance with clenched fists, but receiving his gift with open hands." And then he read from Isaiah 1 verse 18. "Come now, let us settle this matter, says the Lord. Though your sins are like scarlet, they shall be as white as snow. Though they are red as crimson, they shall be like wool." Now at this point, I lost it. I broke down and I cried. I had to leave the church through that door. I was sobbing so uncontrollably. You see, as Michael grew closer to God, I just felt worse about myself. It was during this sermon that I realized that I'm God's child, that he is waiting with open arms, and all I needed to do was turn back to him. I realized the depth of God's love. I felt it in my bones. It was the realization that God cannot love me anymore, and he cannot love me any less, and that his love is free and undeserved. I still can't get over it. You know, every day I need to keep hearing and believing that it's by grace that I've been saved, through faith, like we heard last week. And this is not from ourselves, it is a gift from God. Not by work, so that no one can boast. This is from Ephesians 2. Jesus doesn't love us because we are beautiful or perfect. He doesn't love us because we've earned it or deserve it. He loves us because that's who he is. And his love doesn't leave us unchanged. He transforms us into the people he created us to be. Looking back, I can see God's hand at work all along. In his kindness, he brought Michael to faith, and then he used him to bring me back to himself. Isn't that just wonderful? I'm moving along to question 3. How is Jesus still writing my story today? Goodness, in so many ways. You might be wondering how on earth a fashion designer ends up as an Anglican minister. These days, I'm the minister of Reach here at St. Matt's, which is really just a fancy way of saying I spend my time helping people hear about Jesus, and I get to do this full time. If you told me that 20 years ago, I would have laughed if you told me I'm going to be a minister doing that. I still can't quite believe the journey God has taken me on since I surrendered my life and my plans to him. But here's what I've discovered. Even in ministry, it's so easy to drift back into thinking everything depends on me. I love what I do, and I want to do it well. I care deeply about people coming to know Jesus. So over the years, I found myself quietly taking responsibility for outcomes, as though it's somehow my job to make the ministry work. Part of my role is leading women's ministry, organizing events, weekends away, and obviously one of my greatest joys is running the Alpha Course. I love creating spaces where people can ask life's big questions and explore who Jesus is. And when people come to Alpha and give their lives to Christ, it's incredible. I rejoice. But if I'm honest, there's also been a part of me that has quietly tied my sense of success or even my worth to those outcomes. That was until about 3 years ago when I was diagnosed with this terrible disease called Meniere's disease. Now, out of nowhere, I can be struck with severe vertigo and relentless vomiting that can last 4 days, sometimes even weeks on end. And when it happens, I can do absolutely nothing. I can't work, I can't help, I can't even get out of bed. During one particularly bad episode, I lay in bed sobbing because Alpha was about to begin and I couldn't be there. I felt like I was letting everyone down. But my wonderful Alpha team stepped in and carried on without me. And you know what happened? People still came. People still heard the gospel. People still met Jesus. And it all went beautifully. Lying there, God gently reminded me of something I had known in my head for years, but had never truly grasped in my heart. There is a God, and I am not him. And more than that, he showed me that I'm not loved because of what I do or what I achieve in ministry. I'm loved simply because I belong to Christ. I'd read that truth, I'd preached that truth, but for the first time, I think I really believed it. It made me think of each of my children. I've got three beautiful children. When they were newborns, they couldn't do anything for me. They couldn't achieve anything. They couldn't even hold their own heads. And yet, I don't think I could have possibly loved them anymore if I tried. They didn't earn my love. They simply received it. How much more does our perfect Heavenly Father love us? He doesn't ask us to earn his affection or prove our worth. He simply invites us to come to him, to trust him, and to receive the free gift of his grace in Jesus. The lesson God has been teaching me is the kingdom doesn't depend on me. That is such a freeing gospel truth. Seriously, the pressure is off. It is not about me. It is all about Jesus. I stumble and I fall and I make bad decisions, but I'm God's precious child, and when he looks at me, he sees me as holy and blameless. And as our reading says, there is now no condemnation for those who are in Christ Jesus. And there's been something else too. And as strange as this sounds, my illness has given me an unexpected gift. When I'm in the middle of a bad episode, I can't do anything, as I said. I can't work, I can't read, because my eyes are like they're going like this. It's crazy. Often I can't even open my eyes. All I can do is just lie there, pray. I often just listen to the Bible app. There's this amazing voice that you can choose, this Nigerian guy called Felix is my favorite, and it reads the Bible to you. Those have become some of the sweetest moments of my walk with God. Last year, I was at a conference where there was an opportunity to come forward for prayer for healing. And a gorgeous friend beside me said to me, "You should go." And you know what? Just for a moment, I hesitated. Not because I don't want to be healed. I absolutely do. But I suddenly realized how precious those quiet, helpless moments with God had become. In my weakness, with everything else stripped away, all I had left was him. And I discovered that he was enough, absolutely enough. Of course, I went forward for prayer. We should always bring our needs to God, and he is able to heal. But that moment revealed something about my own heart. I'd come to treasure that closeness with God. It also challenged me. Why did it take being completely laid low, knocked off my feet, before I would slow down enough to simply be with God? Why did I need my body to force me to stop before I made space to listen, to pray, and to enjoy God's presence like that? I'm still learning that, but God has been so kind to meet me, even in the hardest places. And on to the last question. People here today will have their own story, and Jesus may not be a part of it. What would you like to say to them? Or maybe today Jesus isn't the hero of your story, but he wants to be. The latter part of our reading says, "I'm convinced that neither death nor life, neither angels nor demons, neither the present nor the future, nor any powers, neither height nor depth, nor anything else in all creation will be able to separate us from the love of God that is in Christ Jesus our Lord." Not I think. No, I am convinced. The amazing thing about Christianity isn't that we climb our way to God. It is that God has come looking for us in Jesus. That's what he's been doing all through my life, and he may well be doing that in yours today. This is going to sound so strange, but Jesus is a part of your story. You might just not know it yet. He's patient and kind. But don't wait too long, because the longer you wait, the more you miss out. He's not a crutch or a comforting thought or a gap filler. He is literally everything. He made you. He knows you. He loves you. And he is patiently inviting you to know him. Don't keep putting him off, not because he's waiting to punish you, but because every day without him is another day without knowing the light and the hope that he offers. If you're here today and you're not sure what you think about Jesus, can I encourage you to do one simple thing? Grab one of the Gospels from the back of church and read it for yourself. Ask the honest question, could Jesus really be who he claimed he is? And maybe ask another question too. Could it really be a coincidence that over the past few weeks we've heard such different people? Bruce, Pete, Marco, Liz, Makito, Sol, and in a moment Maddie, all telling the same story. Different backgrounds, different personalities, different lives, but the same beautiful Savior. Jesus is the hero of every one of their stories. And here's what I found. When you truly know Jesus, you can't help but want other people to know him too. We heard many people say over the weeks they felt something missing. For me, it was more like I knew I was ignoring something. And then once I truly got to know Jesus, I could not help. I still can't wanting other people to know him too. Not because I feel guilty, but because I just have to. Because I've discovered something this good, I naturally want to share it. Like, say if you know the coolest person on earth, someone that's really impacted you, someone, say you have a link to someone, like a really close link to someone like Billy Graham or Nelson Mandela, and people asked you about it, and you were like, no, I don't really want to talk about it. Like, that would never happen. And I mean, that doesn't even come close to Jesus. You want to talk about him. I found the greatest treasure imaginable, the person who loved me when I was running from him, who forgave me when I didn't deserve it, and who promises that there is now no condemnation for those who are in Christ Jesus, and that nothing can separate us from the love of God in Christ. How could I not want to tell people about him? Now let's hear from Maddie about her hero.
5: Oh, Maddie, so lovely to have you here.
4: Tell us about your story before Jesus.
6: I grew up in a religious household, and it was almost like I grew up learning about God and learning about Jesus. I mean, I went to a Catholic school. But there was a fear of God, because God was sort of used as a bit of a punishment. He sees everything, and, you know, I needed to earn his love. And, you know, if I wasn't, you know, if I did something wrong, God would punish me. It was really challenging. And I suppose I lived my life from there running away or chasing something, running away from the fear of not being good enough, but chasing something that would fulfill me. And, you know, I used to run, or I used to do a lot of sport as a kid, and that would sort of take me into a different space. But that joy or that happiness was always temporary. And then, you know, when I finished uni, I went travelling, and I travelled all over the world for 8 or 9 years, and it was great, but that joy was temporary as well. And then I probably worked too hard, and then I partied too hard, so the joy that I found was always transient. And when I came back and I finally sort of tried to settle, or thought I was going to settle down, I still had this emptiness, and I didn't know where or how I was going to find it. I went back to the Catholic Church, and it was working for me, and I could see things in a different way, but something was still missing. My best friend started exploring her Christian faith, and I could see this growth in her, and I started to ask her a few questions. And then one day I was walking down Manly Corso, and the music at St. Matt's really drew me in. And I went in and I sat at the back, and I was sort of like, oh, this is interesting. This is all a bit weird, but it's interesting. I was a bit anxious about being at church, because I wasn't sure whether I was going against, you know, I was brought up Catholic, you know, is this different church? Is it different? Like, what's all this about? But I kept coming back, and then I spoke to Scott, and I was like, I want something more. And he encouraged me to go to Alpha. And I went to my first Alpha session, and I was I was quite defensive because I think the who I was brought up to believe God and Jesus was, all of this was a little bit different. Was this a bit God squad, like, you know, what's happening here? And I was a part of a beautiful group. And, you know, there were a couple of girls in the group, I'm still quite close to, actually, who had similar questions. I think in time, like, I started to feel the peace or the comfort of this relationship with Jesus. He was kind and he did care. And the more people I met and the more questions I asked, the more comfortable I felt. You hear people's testimonies and God transforms them in an instant. And, you know, people are blown away or they have visions. And I was plodding along. And it was interesting because I realised as time went on and I was building relationships with Christian people and obviously asking you lots of questions, Soz, and, you know, coming and going from church and listening to sermons and, you know, Pete's sermons would always relate the Bible to life and the reality that I didn't have to be perfect and I didn't have to be anything but me to be loved and understand and grow with Jesus was pretty powerful. So bit by bit, I think, I mean, God knows us, right? He knows how we work. He knows us inside and out. And he chipped away with me. He knew what would work for help me to grow, to help me grow with him. And my God, like I feel his presence in my heart. Like I'm getting emotional because I am so grateful to be loved for who I am. And I've never been loved like this before. I've never felt safer. And slowly, like I met Doreen through church, and Doreen, she's a beautiful, beautiful 92-year-old lady who lives and breathes Jesus. And when I spend time with her, she talks to Jesus like he's an old friend. Like, you know, I used to worry about how do I pray, and now I talk to him all the time. Like, Dor's taught me to talk to him all the time, so he's a part of my everyday. He's a part of everything that happens, and you just reach out and he's there. Like, so this big barrier, this big fear that I had is almost like he really is a part of me. And, you know, those challenging times in life, if I reach out, I sense and feel this, oh, I know it sounds weird, but this fuzz or this presence of the Holy Spirit just, and it's just so comforting. Like, I can be angry or scared, but he's there. And I'm so grateful. I'm just so grateful. I don't know if I answered your question, but that's my story, and I'm so grateful to be here. God is good. God is so good. I don't know how people live life without him. So listen, speak to people. Don't expect things overnight. Just be curious. Just be curious, and he'll guide you and he'll make his way. You've just got to open your heart and open your mind. He's in control. He does everything. We think we're in control, but we're not. He's got it. Just open your heart and be curious. You'll never look back.
7: Thanks so much for sharing that with us, Maddie. It's been wonderful to see God at work in you. As we close, let's speak these words to one another from the book of Romans, chapter 15. May the God of hope fill you with all joy and peace and belief. so that you may overflow by the power of the Holy Spirit. Sorry, I mucked that up, but it's worth saying, isn't it? I think we should have another go, actually. May the God of hope fill us with all joy and peace as we trust in him, so that we may overflow with hope by the power of the Holy Spirit. Amen. Amen.

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1: 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Can we go three for three?
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Man, I bet you've been wondering where we've been. 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Sitting on top of the world, that's where we've been. Wow, feels good to be back. We're going to tell you a little something.

Hamilton Wimbledon, like you just now, Randall. All my dog, Gundry and Marie, and I'm young, all my oil, and I'm a couple of children. 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

0: Hi, it's Alan Dixon with the program Highway to Heaven tonight on Radio Northern Beaches. And so stay with us and hope you enjoy the journey. And I'll have special guests that I'll be introducing to you. We have a special guest interviewer, Chaplain Michael Smith, and he'll be introducing his guests to you in a short time. But first off, let's have a song now. And we'll have a word from Cole Stringer.
1: G'day to you all out there. This is Cole Stringer with another look into the fascinating but largely unknown story of Australia's Christian heritage, our nation's heroes of faith. Let me quote you again from research of some of his writings. Johnson believed that he was where God aimed and intended him to be, and he was determined by the grace of God to go on to discharge his duty till he could no longer stand. He later wrote, "I wish to see the heathen brought to knowledge of Christianity and hope to see when these shall be given for our Lord's heritage and to the utmost parts of the earth for his possession. When the heathen shall be given to the Lord Jesus for his inheritance and the uttermost parts of the earth for his possession, when all the ends of the earth shall believe and rejoice in the salvation of God." Johnson believed that he was God's instrument, and I believe that you can see the hand of God upon his life. In fact, at some stage, he had serious doubts about coming to Australia, but William Wilberforce, the Wesley brothers, John Newton, Amazing Grace, personally intervened and pleaded with him to accept the position here in Australia. Let me again quote from some of the research of his writings. Johnson had a firm belief that the gospel would triumph in the earth and all the heathen would turn to the Lord. From the very beginning, God's sovereign purpose had been clear. There is a destiny for this new nation. In fact, Johnson was a preacher, which I believe would be acceptable in any modern church today. He again writes, "This gospel proposes a free, gracious pardon to the guilty, cleansing to the polluted, healing to the sick, happiness to the miserable, light for those who sit in darkness, strength for the weak, food for the hungry, and life for the dead." I'm Cole Stringer.
0: And thank you, Cole Stringer. Then we have our special guest, our first special guest interviewer tonight, and he is Michael Smith. Hi, Michael.
2: Alan, good evening, and a warm welcome to all the listeners tonight.
0: Okay, now you have some special guests with you tonight. Would you like to introduce them?
2: Yeah, sure. We have Reginald and Rebecca Zara Rebin. I believe you can please correct me.
3: Reginald Zahiruddin.
2: And from Mercy Home. And such a privilege. I know you've been on the program many times before, so it's nothing new for you, but we're very excited to hear tonight of your latest trip. I know for some viewers that may be just tuning in for the first time tonight, may not have heard a bit of the backstory and how it all started. From Mercy Home, and such a privilege. I know you've been on the program many times before, so it's nothing new for you, but we're very excited to hear tonight of your latest trip. I know for some viewers that may be just tuning in for the first time tonight, may not have heard a bit of the backstory and how it all started, but I think it's a fascinating story.

0: all of a sudden your life was interrupted.
1: Yes.
0: And if you'd like to just share a bit more.
1: Yeah, that was in 2007 when I was abducted by the Taliban, and I was a captive for 25 days. And strange things happened. And you cannot go on your wish to live with them, with the Taliban, who are after all the Christians, who are all infidels for them. And they kidnapped me. They were, they have planned this for 3 months, that, but they were unable to do this. And finally, on the 8th of December 2007, they succeeded in kidnapping me and my driver, who was a Muslim. And so we were taken to an unknown place, blindfolded, and we were kept in a mud house, which was very dark. There's no electricity there. And we were kept in a room, 9 by 9 feet. We were tied up with chains on the cots, and we were barely given any food to eat. We didn't have very, very thin bedding. December is the coldest. December and January on the mountains, about 8,000 feet high. And it usually starts snowing during December on those mountains. And we had just normal clothing, nothing on us. And so we were shivering all the time. But the first four things which I was praying when they abducted me was that, God, I cover myself with the blood of Jesus. The second thing was that I know that I have the Holy Spirit. And I said, God, I want a double anointing of the Holy Spirit. The third thing was that I've been reading the Bible, your word, since childhood. And whatever comes out of my mouth should be your word. And the fourth thing was that I quoted Zechariah chapter 2, verse 8. And it says that you are the apple of my eye. Whosoever touches you touches the apple of my eye. So I was confident in my God who saves us from all trials, and he has promised us. So I was praying the same prayer all the way, and I felt that there were no signs of anxiety, or I didn't have goosebumps, or no signs of fear. It is because I know that I was praying these four things, and God took control of me and the driver and everything. Although they were successful in kidnapping us, our van, and they took all our belongings from us and took us to that place and tied us up there. And for a full week almost, a cleric would come and ask me to convert to Islam and say some verses from the Quran so that I can become a Muslim. And I confronted that. And I never said a word from the Quran. And he asked me, why are you so strong? And so I said, it's because of my faith. I believe in Jesus Christ. He's my Savior. And then he would ask me about Jesus Christ, and I would tell him about Jesus Christ, what he did for us. And he would say that, yo, we also believe in Jesus Christ because he's a prophet. And but the last prophet is their prophet, they said. And everyone should follow him. And so after a week or so, exactly a week, I was taken to a room where I was interrogated by a group of people, about 12 people. They were sitting with their Kalashnikovs pointing at me, and when they removed my blindfolds, I saw a person sitting in the middle of that group. He was the leader, the Amir, the head of that group. And on my right was sitting a man with a long dagger, longer than a foot, I think. And he would touch the dagger to my neck every now and then so that I am fearful and would say the words from the Quran. I never did that. And then finally I said, this life has been given me by God, and he only has the authority to take it back. And if he has appointed you to take my life, I would like to ask you a question from the Quran. And I asked them a question from the Quran. They were unable to answer. And I said, if you can't

0: answer this question. You can't take my life. And the question was that has God chosen you to convert me with force and terror? Because there are steps in the Quran and in their faith that unless they have covered those four steps, they cannot convert anyone. Anyways, they said that, okay, we are not going to talk about religion. We want a ransom of 20 million rupees, which was around half a million Australian dollars at that time. And I said, I am a poor man. I can't. And they said, no, they named all the missions who were supporting our hospital. It was a mission hospital. Mm-hmm. It still is there. And they said, Red Cross supports you. And that money is nothing for them. So they gave me a piece of paper to write down a ransom note, which they dictated. And when I wrote down everything, they were quite happy with that, as if they have received the check. Mm-hmm. So they took me back to the room. And while I was interrogated and I was writing this ransom note, it happened twice. First, I said, God, I'm ready to go. If they take my life, I know that I'll be with you. And I heard the voice of the Holy Spirit saying that you will live and proclaim the good works which I've done for you. And the second time was when I completed the ransom note and they were reading that. And I prayed the same prayer again. I said, God, if they receive this money, they'll take thousands of innocent lives. So why don't you take my life? And the Holy Spirit said to me the same words, that you will live, you will not die, and proclaim the good works that I've done for you. I was sure that he wants me to live. And yes. Finally, they took me back to the room, and I knew that I'm not going to die. So my driver was quite nervous, and I told him that they want a ransom of 20 million rupees. And he started to cry that no one is going to give this money for us. And I said, but God has said that we will live, and we will not die. And so from that day on, I was praying for Taliban to put to soften their hearts and to have mercy on them. And I was playing for Taliban all the time. And I used to sing. I had nothing to do. We were put in chains and we were on the cots. Had nothing to do. It was a small room. There was no toilet facility in the corner. They had a sheet and behind that they had dug a hole where we were supposed to relieve ourselves. So they would come 5 minutes in the morning, 5 minutes in the evening, and they gave us a pitcher of water for the entire day. They would fill it up from a pond somewhere. It was like quite dirty water. Mm-hmm. And smelled like kerosene and with bad taste. And with that cold, with drinking that dirty water and eating half-cooked food, which they supplied, very little food. Mm-hmm. And I lost 10 kilograms. I was severely dehydrated when I was released. And so nothing happened because I knew that God was with us. Yes, and He covered me and Khalid also in His blood. And I could feel the Holy Spirit there. They would enter the room and they would not look into my eyes. Mm-hmm. And so they would talk to Khalid and Khalid would convey their message to me in their language, Pashto. Although I knew that, but I pretended that I don't know Pashto. And on the 21st day, these men came back again with very soft hearts. Mm-hmm. And I'd been praying for them. So they said, we have inquired about you. You are a good person. And and we have, our hospital was supposed to treat all the Taliban Mujahideens. So there were 38 Mujahideens admitted in the hospital, in Mission Hospital, Bannu. When they found out that their doctor has been kidnapped by Taliban, they appealed to the Council of Taliban, and the Council was looking for us. On day 21, they received a video from this group who had kidnapped us, that they have done a great job, and they have kidnapped a Christian doctor. He'll be converted. They have the car also, and they'll receive 20 million rupees. Here the council was looking for us. They couldn't find us. So after 3 weeks, they found us in the video which was sent to them. Because we were blindfolded, we never knew that they were making videos or whatever. And then they ordered this group to release us. But they were afraid, and they said, "We can't. You, one of you, must come and take them." So finally, after 25 days, we were released. Someone came and took us from there. When we were released, we went to... They handed over to one person. And he took us into his house, and good food was prepared, and everything was good. But I was fasting that day, so I said, I break my fast at 6 o'clock in the evening. So they respected that and gave me a separate place where I can pray, and I thank God for Taliban and for our release and everything. And when I came out of that room at 6 o'clock, I saw, they call it dastarkhan. They spread a sheet on the ground and prepare good food on that. And when I came out of the room, there were six Taliban commanders sitting around that sheet, and they were waiting for me. And when I saw that, Psalm 23 came to my mind, that I'll spread a table between your enemies. Wow. And that was so true and thrilling, yes. Mm-hmm. And I had like tears in my eyes. So when I went there, all of them hugged me. For 25 days, we never had a bath, or I could smell dirty smell from myself. Mm-hmm. Had no toothbrush, no comb, nothing at all. And we were drinking that dirty water, which was like 2.5 liters for all day. We were supposed to wash with that, drink. Mm-hmm. So I said to those six commanders that we usually pray before eating. And so they all stood up. I raised my hands, and they also raised their hands. Mm-hmm. And I thank God for releasing us, for the Talibans, prayed for Talibans, and for everything, and for the food. And I said, "In the name of Jesus Christ, Amen." And they also said, "Amen." Mm-hmm. So this is how we were released. But on the very last night, the 21st day, God showed me a dream. In the dream, he showed me how we are going to go out. And it happened exactly. I was waiting for the day which God had shown me for a release. When we were released on the same day, it was kind of a miracle for me. So I asked them, "How did this happen?" And they said, "We don't know." And they said, "One of the men from the Council of Taliban will come and he'll let you know." So finally the man came. He was dressed in white, and I saw this man in my dream. Mm-hmm. On the 21st day. The same way God had shown me that I will be released on my fasting day, which is Wednesday. And he showed me that I'll be released in the afternoon, which happened in the afternoon. And he showed me that there will be a man dressed in white. He pulled out my phone and my wallet and gave it to me, exactly which I saw in the dream. And he showed me that my driver will be driving me on the Miransha Road in our own car, which happened the same way. We got our car back. This man came in the white. He pulled out my mobile phone and wallet, handed it over to me, and then while we were eating, I asked him how this happened, and he said 38 Taliban Mujahideens were admitted in your hospital when you were kidnapped, and so they appealed to the Council of Taliban, and we couldn't find you, but we finally found you in the video, and so this is how we ordered them, and you were released. So he said your car will come back soon, and the car came, and he sat down in the car, and then he started to drive. I was sitting beside him. He sent my driver in the other car, which followed us with the Taliban guards. And he asked me, Doctor, just for 10 minutes, you think that you're not a Christian and I'm not a Muslim. Just tell me about Jesus Christ. Mm-hmm. So I told him about Jesus Christ. And this is how we were released. But on the very last night, I knew that I'm going to go out on my fasting day. And while I was praying, I had a vision. And this thing happened 3 times in just one night. I saw Bricklands. I was praying. I was sitting down on the bed. I was, like, not sleeping. So that was the day when I differentiated between dream and visions. And I had a vision. I could see that people were enslaved on Bricklands, and my mind went up to Egypt, where these Israelites were like kind of slaves, and they were supposed to make bricks, and they were not supplied anything. And so this is how it happened. And I saw the Bricklands. People were chained. They were making bricks. They were in terrible situation. And I heard a voice saying that, bring my sheep back to the flock, and don't cast the pearls, your pearls to the swine. And this happened 3 times, and I was sure that God has given me something to do. And so when I was released, I asked my wife and my pastor and so many other friends, and they said, God wants you to go to the Bricklands and see people are enslaved there. So you have to release them.
1: Praise God.
0: So it took me about 10 years to research and to see how many people are enslaved on the Bricklands. There are 20,000 Bricklands in Pakistan. More than 120,000 families. It's more than 1 million individuals who are enslaved on Bricklands from 3 to 4 generations. And they take a loan, a little bit of loan, and the principal amount keeps growing and it stays there. Mm-hmm. They, every payday, which is each Thursday, they just have to give them the interest on it. The owners are happy to bound them until they have paid whatever they owe. And they also don't convert them. Because if they convert them and they become Muslims, then they become brethren. And they can't make their brothers slaves.
1: What an amazing story. I can't imagine. So you're kidnapped by the Taliban.
0: Yeah.
1: For 25 days, the Lord appears to you, shows you, the vision comes to you that you're going to be released. You're praying when you arrive, those four things. You're praying for double anointing. You're praying for the word of God. You're praying for Zechariah, you know, who, you are the apple of God's eye. Yeah. Who touches you, touches the apple of my eye. And so you're there, you had this confidence in God, you had this peace in God. And I think that for most people, they would struggle to find peace in that situation.
0: Yes.
1: Day after day, but that peace remained. It's an amazing testimony to the trust and peace of God. Rebecca, I just want to cut to you for a minute. Your husband's been kidnapped. You don't know what's happening, where he is. What was happening for you at that time?
2: Thank you so much for having us tonight. When my husband was kidnapped, I was we were working in the same hospital, and I found out he was kidnapped in the afternoon, but till evening I was not aware that he has been kidnapped. But once I got the news that he has been kidnapped, I just went to my room, prayed, I cried, and I said, Lord, I don't know what to do. Just guide me, and whatever is needed, your Holy Spirit also guide me in everything. So I got the confidence, the courage, and that was Saturday. And God gave me so many things during that night. And the same verse which He gave to Reginald, that you will not die, you live, you'll proclaim the good works. That was given on the first night. And on Sunday, we just we have to report the police and everything. So there were different police mobiles went to different direction. Everyone said that no, they couldn't find. So on Monday, in the hospital, I went to the hospital because we were working in the morning before starting the work. We had chapel service. So I just shared this verse with everyone, and I said that you don't have to worry because God has given me this verse, and I know that He's a true living God, and whatever is written in the Word, He has to do that. So He will come alive. We have to work normally as we are doing. So everything was running out normal. All the staff, they got the confidence. Although everyone was worried, I had to do so many things, contacting police. But the Director General of Police, I was in direct contact with him. I don't want to go with the smaller officers. I had a direct connection with him. So I told him that you don't have to harass the staff. And he really considered that. And I said, whatever information you'll get, you have to give me directly. And whatever information I will have, I'll share with you direct. So it was like that. And we had three boys. Our eldest was at that time studying in England. Mm-hmm. And the younger two boys, they were in the south of Pakistan. We were in the north working in the hospital. So I was alone. Till Christmas, I was alone in that hospital, although our regional sister came afterwards and our friends were with me. But it was a very difficult time. We were just praying and fasting all the time, but we have full faith that nothing will happen to him and he will come. And we were just praying this prayer that, Lord, we can't go over there. We knew that it has been done by Taliban because this thing is very common. During those days, it was very common. So we were just praying that, Lord, we can't go there, but raise someone amongst them so that he can come back. So God did the same thing. He raised someone amongst the Taliban who just worked according to God's plans, and he was back with us.
1: Praise God. God is so big.
2: God is so good.
1: You just look at the faith that you both had in that moment, just hearing from God and just receiving the peace of God.
2: Yeah.
1: And it shows the power of faith in just to trust God and not only just to trust God, but to actually for God to speak back to you, to give you a word, to give you a scripture by the Holy Spirit.
2: And I must tell you one thing, that whatever I was receiving, Reginald was receiving the same verses. So the Spirit was in control.
1: Right.
2: Yeah.
1: The Spirit of God speaking the same as He does. It's an amazing story. So impactful. Your faith is very encouraging. And I think for listeners listening tonight, wherever you are, whatever circumstance, situation, that you can also just experience that. And I pray that you experience that same faith, that same trust in God that would bring a peace to you in your situation. Whatever trial and darkness or grief you're experiencing at this point, we just know that when there is a faith in God, it goes beyond our own ability. It goes beyond our own ability to influence a circumstance or situation. But God is sovereign. He's sovereign over nations. He's sovereign over the Taliban. And we just saw that great testimony being played out. We pray that you'll also be encouraged tonight through our discussion as we're going to take a break right now. But we're going to jump back straight into the vision of you're in in arrested by the Taliban, but also this vision to help people and slaves in the brick pits.
2: Yes.
1: We're going to come back to that, pick that up in a moment,
2: sure.
1: But thank you, Alan.
3: Good. And program Highway to Heaven on Radio Northern Beaches, and we have this one here. It's from the second album of Africa, and I think it's very fitting, this one. So here we go. On Radio Northern Beaches. And there we go.

0: Oh, what a lovely song, Ray and Me. And that was more or less just saying what Reginald has been saying is the he reigns in me. Okay, so over to our guest interviewer, Michael Smith.
1: Thanks, Alan, and welcome back, everyone. We just took a deep breath after that last conversation and still just amazed at all that God did in that moment. And, just in the break, you were sharing how so many people were praying around the world, different ministries picked it up,
2: yes.
1: And churches, and just praying, interceding. What an amazing outpouring of love and faith and appreciation. You're in this mud house, 9 by 9, it's dark, very minimal water, poor water, and you receive this vision about these people in the brick pits, these slaves in the brick pits, and your heart is moved. You feel the Lord saying to you that to bring my sheep back.
2: Yes.
1: Back to the fold.
2: Yes.
1: And it reminds you of the Israelites in Egypt.
2: Yeah.
1: And I'm just going to read it real quick, and I want you to just continue from that. So in Exodus 3, there was a passage when the Lord is appearing to Moses in a burning bush, and Moses is a shepherd of the flock, and all of a sudden he's captivated with this bush that's burning in the mountain and doesn't burn up. He goes to inquire of that, and he goes there, and we just pick it up from verse 4, and it just says, when the Lord, the Lord saw that he turned aside to see, God called to him out of the bush, Moses, Moses, and he said, here I am. And he said, do not come near, for the, take off your sandals, for the place where you're standing is holy ground. And he said, I am the Lord, the God of your father, God of Abraham, the God of Isaac, the God of Jacob. And Moses hid his face, for he was afraid to look at God. And the Lord said, I have surely seen the affliction of my people who are in Egypt and have heard the cry because of their taskmasters. Mm-hmm. I know that they're suffering, and I have come down to deliver them out of the hand of the Egyptians and to bring them out of the land to a good land, a land flowing with milk and honey, to a place of the Canaanites, Hittites, Amorites, Perizzites, Hittites, Jebusites. And now behold, the cry of the people of Israel has come to me, and I've also seen the oppression of which the Egyptians oppressed them. Come, I will send you to Pharaoh to bring my people, the children of Israel, out of Egypt. And wow. And how was that speaking to you at that moment after this vision?
2: I understand that it's God who chooses us. We can't do anything on our own. He took me there for 25 days to humble myself. Like he wanted me to understand the grace and his mercy and to see his glory. And and then he gave me, at the end of my captivity, it was the last night, and he shows me this, the people who are in this bad situation. So for 10 years, I was just praying to God that how I can start this ministry. And he has given me this thing, and like I was burdened by this, and I every day I used to think and did nothing, but I started researching and found out that there are so many families, 120, more than 120,000 families, more than 1 million people who have been on the bricklands. There are some who have who were born there, they got married there, had children, they became grandparents, and they had the entire family working as slaves. So it is very sad. Still, there are so many. And I or my wife and my children or whoever works with us, we cannot release them, with these 120,000 families from the Bricklands. So we took a step in faith in 2019, in March. And then I selected some families, and my wife and my sons, they went to the Bricklands in June after 3 months. The families I've selected, they were able to release them from the Bricklands. What we do is we approach those people, we see them, what problem they have. We select the families who are vulnerable, who are treated badly. They have, like, they persecuted there on the Kings. The husband, the head of the family, who is under debt, he is asked to make 1,000 bricks. They are supposed to make 1,000 bricks in a day.
0: A day.
2: Yes, and which is very difficult.
0: Is that possible?
2: I don't think so. Mm-hmm. And so he calls his wife to help him. And what they receive is 1 rupee per brick. So 1,000 bricks means 1,000 rupees, which is $6, Australian dollars.
0: $6
2: to make 1,000 bricks. He can't do it. He calls his wife. And then the wife is worried about the children. They are given like tiny quarters. A family of 7 and 8. Most of the Bricklin workers, they have so many children, 5, 6, 7, 10 children, and they are worried about the children while they are working here. So what they do is they would call them to stay with them while they are working, and then these small children, they also start helping them. And I've seen the youngest person working on the Bricklin was a boy, 7-year-old. And he was like turning bricks, because every day you have to turn them over so that they face the sun.
0: They dry out.
2: Yes, then they dry out. So right. His duty was to turn over. And 1 brick, a wet brick, is more than 5 kilograms. 7-year-old is turning nearly 1,000 bricks. So now what we do is we go to the Brickling workers, all Christian families, and we listen to their stories, and then we ask them if they want to get out of that situation. First, they are like, no, we are okay here, at least we are earning something. But then finally, we try to convince them, we pray with them, and just not one visit, we have to make 3, 4, 5 visits to convince them. And once they are ready, then we release them. We prepare papers, court papers, that they will not return back to this Bricklin, and the owner is also bound to follow that he shouldn't take them back on the Bricklin. And once they are out, it is our responsibility to take care of the family.
0: Wow. Isn't it amazing? Because you were a captive.
2: Yes.
0: And now you're releasing those that are captives.
2: Yes. Yes. And so God is there to take care of everyone who are captives, to release them. And then once they're out, we put them in a rented house. We try to release at least 2 or 3 families from 1 Bricklin, because they have worked together for so many years. They know each other. And so we rent a house which has about 4 or 5 rooms, and we put 2 or 3 families together. They at least know each other. On the Bricklins, they are given very small rooms. There are other families, Muslim families also, 15-20 rooms. They share only 1 toilet, which doesn't have a roof and which doesn't have a door. They share just 1 kitchen, so you can imagine how they live there. And parents are afraid of their daughters, because they are called by the owners or someone to work in their house, And when they go there, start working there, they are treated badly, and they are almost accused of saying something which is against their religion and would force them to convert or would force them to get married. Even 12 years, 13 years, girls are forced to get married to someone, some Muslim. So in this situation, they are afraid, and they would call all the children to just help them and be with them all day. They have no opportunity to educate their children. So almost all the Brecon workers, they are illiterate. They don't even have a national identity card. So when we release them, very few have the national identity card. And so they are not in census also. We don't know how many, but so what we do is after release, we put them in a rented house. So we follow 4 hours. One, the first hour is release. The second hour is resettlement. We resettle them in a house, and for 2 to 3 months, we provide them their provisions, food and everything. And we do a lot of counseling. And then we encourage them to send their children to school. We help them also. And we give adult literacy to the women, especially. And we find a suitable job for men. So it takes about from a month to 3 months to find a job for them. And we usually find something. And every year we try to release at least 15 families.
0: Wonderful.
2: More than that is not like we can't do any justice to them, because 15 families.
1: Resources are limited.
2: Yes, yes.
1: Right, you can only do with the resources you have.
2: Yes, yes. So then we built a school for them in a place called Sarai Mahajir. It's in the southern Punjab. And we have 80 children there. And then we started a hostel for the girls. There are 30 girls in the hostel. And when they come to the school and hostel, they have zero education. So when we started, there were children from age 6 to 16. They were learning the same things. But gradually, the older ones, they picked up nicely, and especially the girls, they are very much interested in learning. And the boys want to do some kind of work, and so we give them some vocational training, and we have trained several boys to do welding, and we have trained someone to become a hairdresser, and this is how the boys are working, and we have completed 7 years of our ministry.
1: Wonderful.
2: This year. And it's a completion in number 7. So we have completed the first phase, physical provision. Up to now, we have released 122 families in 7 years. And during these 122 years, we have like 5 girls have done their year 10 from the school.
1: Wonderful.
2: Which they never thought they would be able to do. Yes.
1: They never would have dreamed of anything outside of the brick pits. And,
2: yeah.
1: You know, it's quite amazing, you know, testimony. So we're here live with Radio Northern Beaches with Reginald and Rebecca. And Rebecca, I just pass over to you. Obviously, you've been heavily involved with the girls, young girls and things like that. So what's been some of your experiences with the young girls over the last 7 years?
3: The school work is, for the past 5 years, we have started this. We have started releasing from the for 7 years now. But to start a school is now, we have celebrated the 5th anniversary of our school establishment. So we started the school with 24 children, and now we have 80. And when we started the hostel, these were the girls which were sexually, mentally, physically abused by the Brickton owners. So it was really difficult for them to come to this new situation and atmosphere. They were very fearful. And one story I just want to share, they had, because they were living under the poverty line, so they had hardly anything to eat at home. So one of the girls, when she came for the very first week, she used to eat like anything, because she thought that when I'll maybe I won't get another meal. Mm-hmm. So she had this food coma for the first week. She used to eat quite a lot of breakfast. I never refused them giving whatever they wanted. I said, no, they need this, so let them eat. So she used to go back straight away to the bed, and she couldn't even study. But after 1 week, she was all right, because she knew that now they are going to have three meals a day. So we have to do a lot of counseling and everything. Now the lives are really transformed. They look physically, mentally, everything is changed. They have a cleaner, happier place, safe and secure. We give them free education. We provide them with the uniforms and textbooks and their stationery. Everything is provided. And no fees they have to pay. So these girls are now developing with encouraging speed. And they, I mean, you can tell from the faces that they are happy now. And they don't want to go back to their homes. In vacations, they just cry like anything that, no, we don't want to go back. So they're so happy.
1: Happy tears in a sense.
3: Yes, yes, yes. Yeah. So we are not only giving them secular education, but we are giving them Bible studies also. Daily in the morning and in the evening, they have their devotion time. And once a week, they have the Bible class in the school. And they're growing in faith also.
1: It's an amazing story. And, you know, you just see dignities being restored back to them.
3: Yes. Yes.
1: You're sharing that some of them don't even have national IDs, national IDs, and they're just like nameless.
3: And we tell them,
1: nameless.
3: We tell these girls that they have a worth.
1: That's right.
3: Yeah. So now they feel that they
1: they're
3: have
1: discovering
3: this.
1: That.
3: Yeah.
1: And that's more precious than the money that's used to free them from the slavery. Yes. It's to find dignity and, you know,
3: dignity,
1: I guess,
3: and worth,
1: that
3: yeah.
1: sense of being created by God and to have a purpose in life.
2: And the 4 hours I was sharing was release, resettle, rehabilitate, and restore. So most of them are still under rehabilitation. Yes, they are like the new ones in the past 2 years. They are still under rehabilitation. They are still learning. But the first maybe 20-25 families have been restored. They have very good jobs. Some of the children got married. They never dreamt of getting married in a white gown or nicely
3: church wedding.
2: Church wedding, yes. So we have built a small church there also. And the hostel girls go to the church every morning, have devotion there before starting school. We give breakfast to all the children in the school.
3: Yes.
2: And so we have the assembly. During the assembly, they sing a psalm and they have Christian prayer in the school. And although we have 8 teachers, 4 Christian and 4 Muslims also. So that's a testimony for the Muslims also, that how Christ love is demonstrated in their lives. Yes, it's a great work, lot of responsibility, because taking care of girls, especially in children, is very difficult.
1: Yeah, absolutely. It's you know, especially from their background, we can't even imagine all the things they're experiencing, and then to try and really changed this whole new lifestyle in a sense. You know, they're used to getting up, and I don't know how many hours a day they're in the brick pits. Was it 12 hours or
3: they
1: I don't
3: used
1: know,
3: to get up early in the morning at 2 a.m.
1: before the sun's
3: before
1: up.
3: Before the sun.
1: Okay, so
3: yes.
1: And all the day.
3: And they work till 12 before the midday.
1: Right, and then so then that's all they've known. All of a sudden, they're finding a new identity. They're finding a new life. And what an amazing transition. Mm-hmm. We're here at Radio Northern Beaches. We're here with Reginald and Rebecca from Mercy Home. Amazing testimony how their life was radically impacted by Reginald being kidnapped by Taliban. Got a vision of these people in the brick pits. And here they are many years later, 7 years down the track of Mercy Homes, rescuing 120 families. That is generations that have had their whole lives and generational impact for those generations after that. So we thank you so much. We're going to just, maybe just, Alan, just if you want to.
0: Yes, we're going to do a song and we'll come back to you after the song. So thank you, Michael. And so we go with the one from Africa, the first album of Africa. So here we go. And this is Radio Northern Beaches on program Highway to Heaven. And I just checked.

0: Now back to a special interviewer, Michael Smith. Over to you, Michael, please.
1: Wonderful. Well, we're here at Regional Beaches with Reginald and Rebecca from Mercy Home. Wonderful guests, and just sharing an amazing story how their life was interrupted in a probably wouldn't expect at the time a God way, but definitely a God way, how God intervened in their lives to redirect them from helping serving in the hospital, running the local hospital, to helping people in the brick pit. We're just picking up the story now, and Reginald, if you'd just like to continue. So what is something that you've really felt God has been taught you through this experience? For either of you, like to answer.
2: The thing is that we never chose. I never thought during my entire life that I'll be doing this work, and never ever in my life. I'll just tell you something about my life. I never wanted to become a doctor in the first place. I wanted to join the army. My parents wanted me to become a doctor. And then I secretly applied to get into the army. And in my absence, I did all tests and everything. I was selected to do the training. And then in my absence, a letter comes from Pakistan Army headquarters. And my mother, I was 17 years then, and my mother opens that letter because she was allowed to open it and see that why a letter from Pakistan Army comes for my son. Yeah. And she opened it and found out that I had applied and I was selected and I was invited to come and for the training. 2 years, then I'll become a lieutenant. And so I was really amazed by the uniform, the lifestyle and way how they earned and whatever. So I came home and unaware that my mother has received the letter. And she called me and she said, I ask you a question. What is better, saving lives or taking lives? And I said, obviously, saving lives. And she handed me that letter and she said, if you become an army soldier or whatever, you'll be taking lives. We want you to become a doctor so that you can save lives. And I was so ashamed. And so I became a doctor then. And when I became a doctor after doing my residency, she said, you'll become a big doctor and I just want you to go and serve the mission hospitals just for 1 year. There are 30 mission hospitals. So she said, and after that, you have given 1 year to God, then you are allowed to go anywhere and do whatever. So I went to a mission hospital. And while I was working for 1 year there, I just found out that it's so, it gave me a lot of, I was so satisfied working there. And so I thought of doing a couple of years more, and then I kept on working and then ended up working in mission hospitals for 28 years.
1: 28 years. And I guess you met your wife somewhere along that journey
2: yes,
1: as well.
2: Yes, yes, yes. And God took us there, and my mother became one of the she's my first mentor also, and she was a source of taking me to the better side. Mm-hmm. So I prefer to work and be satisfied rather than not being satisfied and earning a lot of money. I'm a general surgeon. Rebecca is a dentist. We could have gone anywhere and would have earned 10 times. But we preferred working in mission hospitals because we had an opportunity to present Christ through our work. Mm-hmm. And we say that we are the fifth gospel. And people know Christ through our lifestyle, through our work, and through our words. So that was God took us in mission hospitals. We never planned to go to mission hospitals.
3: I think God knows and from the beginning. Mm-hmm. And those mission hospital experience was God was preparing us for this ministry. He knew that we will eventually get this. And he prepared us, and it took us so many years, but now he has chosen us. It is not our choice, but mm-hmm. God chose us for this work, and we just surrender.
2: Yeah. The other thing is that I never thought of coming to Australia. In 1994, I came to Australia just to visit my siblings and went back. But the immigration department gave me a stack of forms to come and work here in Australia. They wanted doctors, but we had committed ourselves to work in mission hospitals. And after my captivity, I kept working there for 1 year. And then I had some problems from Taliban. They would call me every now and then to help them with paying something. So I just left Pakistan and came to Australia. And now it has been almost, it will be 18 years. So I asked God, why Australia? And then I shared my testimony in more than 150 churches. So many prayer groups. So, and at work also, I used to share my testimony. And several people have come to the Lord through my testimony in Australia.
1: Oh, absolutely. I'm sure many around the world. And,
2: yes.
1: You know, as you mentioned, a lot of people are praying. Even
2: 50 churches. So many prayer groups. So, and at work also, I used to share my testimony. And several people have come to the Lord through my testimony in Australia.
1: Oh, absolutely. I'm sure many around the world. And,
2: yes.
1: You know, as you mentioned, a lot of people are praying. Even Alan was mentioning that when you

0: story, and Alan was part of the people praying for you. And so, I don't know, Alan, if you wanted to share anything on that.
1: No, and it was what you said is great. It's a, but it was from Open Doors, put out a prayer request, and I read that prayer request. And a little while later, I happened to meet Dr. Reginald at his church at Concord. So.
2: Yes, and while I was sharing my testimony in one of the prayer groups, there was a Malaysian lady, and throughout my testimony, she was just crying and crying and crying. And when I finished, I just went up to her, and I said, why were you crying? And she said, while you were sharing your testimony, I remember that I was supposed to pray for a doctor in Pakistan who was kidnapped. And so God told me to, it was 2 a.m., and I was praying for you, lying down on my bed, and God scolded me and said, is this the way to pray for such situation? And she said, I jumped out of the bed, knelt down, and I prayed for you. And she says that I remember that very clearly. So there were people praying for us.
0: Most definitely. And here we are all those years later, and so many families and lives been impacted through the work of Mercy Home. We're so grateful for that and the work and the testimony. I just think it's, I know you've shared on Radio Northern Beaches before, and just want to just thank those people that have supported Mercy Home before, either through prayer or financially or in some way. Just want to say thank you. Thank you for your support over the years. It was once off or ongoing, but thank you so much. And you've had a recent trip, just came back. You go for about 6 months each year. You've just come back. So just maybe a quick update, and then how can people support the work that, what are the needs now, and how can people help and support?
2: Now, with this hostel, the hostel and school, everything is free for them. Even the utilities, electricity, we have to provide everything. And so the total cost for one girl is $75 per month. And the children in school, it's $25 per month, which includes their tuition fee, their uniform, their morning breakfast, textbooks, and everything. And so we have 8 teachers and 7 other workers, 15 altogether. And we have to pay them. Electricity is very expensive in Pakistan. We have to pay all the bills and everything. So we just pray to God to raise people who would and open their hearts, who would be happy to help us financially. And there are people praying for us. We have seen in our account even $10 by someone. So, which is, I think, good. At least they have, I remember Christ was, watching people putting whatever they were. And there was a woman who had very little, and she put whatever she had. And so whatever people are willing to give, I will be very thankful for that, because each brick forms a full house. So one by one, I think one brick will help.
0: Yeah.
3: Brick by brick.
0: We keep building the work. That's wonderful. Alan, did you just have a question you wanted to ask as well?
1: I'd just like to... You'd mentioned Dr. Rachel and Rebecca. Could you give the history of, the history of how the family became, and how you, I know that you both are very fully committed to Mercy Home, but the people don't know the story about your family. I'd like to be able to, if you could just do a brief and explaining how committed your family is, because I think it's I think it's just

0: it's a story that should be, that people should know.
1: Yeah. I and Rebecca, we are working, but my sons, three sons, and their wives, and my siblings, and my all the other families, and I have so many friends. They just help us, and they are all involved. Now, my youngest son is in Pakistan. He'll be there for 5 weeks, and he will go and visit the place and visit the everything. So my sons, they visit on and off. One of my son is in Pakistan, and he also, whenever he has chance, he would like go and see the place. We have built a small house for us also, so that we can go and stay there and continue our work. There are so many of our family members, they visit and they would like to stay and help the people there. But we have Mercy Home was registered in 2019, and then we got a DGR status as well. Now we have our bank account, and all our siblings and children and our friends, and there are some supporters who love us, who love this work. They just donate, and so this is how we...
2: But I would like to give a testimony of our granddaughter.
0: Yes.
2: She's
0: yes,
2: 8 years old, and all Rania, the year she collects coins. Mm. And whenever we go back, she just gave whatever. And she says that I'm collecting this for the people in need, and especially for the school. I mean, she has been doing this for the last 3 years.
3: Wow, so how beautiful is that?
2: Yeah. Yeah. And her father, he's here. And we sent a lot of like used clothes, woolen clothes and shoes, whatever needed, because people over there, they're so poor, and he just helps us in just giving and sending those things over there. So all our boys, their families, they all are working with the same heart. I mean, they have the same compassion. And unless and until you don't do it together, it's really difficult. So the vision was given to Rachel, but now the whole family, is joined.
3: Yes. Yeah. It's a family vision.
2: Yes. Yeah. And they feel it. They say that it's because I know the boys are the ones who are going to take this after we are gone.
1: We need hands and feet and arms to help us. Yes. We can't do it on our own.
2: Yeah.
1: And God provides everyone. Like I think when I pray, I just say, provide good people. So he provides everyone.
0: And also, I'd just like to mention one little part here, is that I remember after about the first four years, you were saying that, because both you're both doctors, and I know that you look after the body, and Reginald and your dear wife, Rebecca, looks after the teeth, and Master Dental. And but the part that I like too also is that I think you said that you'd saved somewhere near about 9 lives in the first 4 years.
1: Yes.
0: I remember you mentioned that.
1: Yes.
0: 9 lives in the first 4 years. Have you saved other lives since then?
1: Many. These 9 lives are just Australians at my workplace, through my testimony. Yeah. But now, when we go in our last visit, we go and visit all these families. Now we have 122 families.
2: So it's a big task.
1: We visit all the families. We spend a day with them, and we send clothes from here. We send almost 1 to 1.5 tons of clothes, warm clothes, especially shoes, some books, and so many other things, which we distribute them just before Christmas, so that they have something to nice clothes. And Christmas time is very cold there, and they love to have the warm clothing. And so it's not only money, but some other material as well, which is sent. And we send that material with money also. So everything is required. And during from mid-November to the end of November, we prepare nice gift wraps for them, and we distribute them. We have a program before Christmas for all the Brickland workers who are released, their families, and so we distribute them their gifts, and we give a special food pack for Christmas season also, so that they can have some leave during Christmas time and they don't have to worry about food for their family. So we give a reasonable amount of food for at least 2 to 3 weeks to each family.
3: And we are certainly coming up to that preparation for Christmas season.
1: Yes,
3: again.
1: Sure.
3: So it's a perfect time we're talking about it today.
1: Yeah.
3: If your heart's been stirred, please just reach out to the ministry in prayer. Is valuable. You know, you're just thinking about, though, just appreciating, the children appreciating just having warm clothes at Christmas. And, you know, I think we just have to pause just to think that at Christmas, so often we want to think all these extravagant gifts, things maybe we don't really necessarily need. But here we have children and in Pakistan brick pits that just to receive warm clothes at Christmas brings them so much joy. Mm-hmm. It brings it home to us that perhaps what we have and what we can give.
1: Yes. I usually tell people just one cup of coffee every week would be good enough. So which is like maybe $5 a week and $20 a month. They can sacrifice one cup of coffee in a week to support Mercy Home.
3: Absolutely. Well, if you would like to support, how can people support?
1: Yes, we have our brochure. And we usually, every year, we put some brochures in the mailbox so that people can look at them and see what we are doing. And so we have a bank account. The title is Mercy Home, mm-hmm. and it's Commonwealth Bank. And the PSB is 062111. And the account number is 11259517. I'll just say once again, title is Mercy Home, Commonwealth Bank of Australia, BSB 062111. Account number is 11259517.
3: That's great. And the website is www.mercyhome.org.au. We're so grateful for the testimony of, you know, you are both working in the hospital, saving life physically, but now saving life spiritually. And, you know, it's amazing that the soul, even though the brick pits, but they're valuable to God. And God hadn't forgotten them. He heard the cry, and you're responding to the cry, and we can too.
2: And this time we are going with this verse, seek ye first the kingdom of God, and all things will be added unto you. So we want to tell the people that first they have to give their lives, because Jesus is coming soon. We don't have much time left.
1: Yeah.
2: So we have to be prepared and prepare them also.
1: It's not their physical release. It's spiritual also.
2: Yeah.
1: So we want all those 122 families and to accept Jesus Christ as a personal Savior. And because He's coming soon. We know He's coming soon. And we don't want them to, don't want them to be released from the bricklands only. We want them to be released from the earth also. When Christ comes, they should welcome him on the clouds also.
3: And what an amazing opportunity for them that when that's presented to them, that whatever life they've had here, there can be a life in paradise with God.
1: Definitely.
3: And the Bible talks about that great banquet, the wedding banquet,
1: yes.
3: and for the invitation. for those. And so what an amazing invitation that from eating maybe meager rations and portions wherever they are right now, but at one time through faith in Christ,
2: yes.
3: They can receive that eternal inheritance in Christ. Mm. To be seated at the marriage supper of the Lamb.
2: Amen.
3: As precious children of God.
1: So this, the first 7 years, is the completion of first phase, which was mainly physical. But the second phase would be like spiritual. We want all these families to be born again, to be saved, and it is our responsibility. Christ also fed the people physically, but he wanted everyone to know the saving faith also. So we just want to bring them to a point where they are able to understand how they can be saved and be with Christ.
3: Well, it's the most precious gift, the salvation of the soul.
1: Yes.
3: For to be reunited back to God, to the love of God,
1: yes.
3: To experience that, the greatest treasure, the spiritual treasure. You know, the Bible talks about how they're poor in spirit. Jesus said they're poor in spirit, but we can also be rich in spirit and in Christ. So we praise God for those riches of his grace that are poured out to the people all over humanity in this cross of Christ that died for the sins of humanity, but to redeem humanity back to God. And these children, these families, they're not forgotten. They're loved by God. They've been purchased and redeemed by the blood of Jesus into an eternal inheritance and salvation in Christ. We praise God for that. Is there anything else you would like to share as we bring it to a close tonight?
1: Yeah. Actually, in the past, last time our visit was slightly prolonged, from 6 to 7.5 months. And besides this, we are helping to build at least one room and one toilet and a kitchen for them so that they have a reasonable place to live. And so we give them a lot of good health training also. We do at least 30 medical camps for women and children, and Voice of the Martyrs support us with
0: that
1: work.
0: Mm.
1: Yes, and then we did do 10 eye camps. My younger brother, he's an ophthalmologist. So, and then we have so many doctor friends in Pakistan, and we have a very nice medical team there. We have nurses and doctors, and obviously we pay them a little bit, but they help us with all these medical camps. And we see like over 3,500 women and children, and about 1,000 old people who are like they are so much neglected, because these persecuted Christians, they are obviously not from the BRICS, but we go to villages and find our Christian families and invite them to come to the medical camps, and then we see them, we give them medicine. Most of the women and children are anemic, their hemoglobin is less than 50%, and because of that they like have their like the brains are not working, their bodies feel very weak, and we give them a supply of 3 to 6 months of iron tablets and folic acid and so many other things. Most of the children are like have worm infestation, different kind of worms. So we deworm them. We do on-site hemoglobin tests, sugar tests, and even tests for children, so many other tests. So I'm thankful to Voice of the Martyrs also, who support us with the medical work.
3: Wow, your training definitely came in handy. Your medical training definitely came in handy.
2: And this time we did dental camp also, pre-dental camp.
3: Oh, you ran the camp, right. Yeah. And just imagine, you know, just run it, how many children may be inspiring now to do what you're doing And that cycle continue. You know, there's people that have risen up, experienced the freedom from slavery, but also spiritual freedom and life in Christ, and now want to actually give back and help others in the community. So,
2: and three of the girls who graduated, altogether we have five girls graduated from our school. They've completed year 10. But three girls are in midwifery. And one has completed 2 years of community midwife training, and she is now complete full-time midwife, and one is in year two, and the third one is joining. So they are developing the skills also.
3: What a joyous story that is. Lives transformed.
1: Yes, and they did, after year 10, we send them to OMT. They do 6 months of Bible crash course and how to do evangelism. So when they become midwives, when they become like health workers, they will definitely come across people and evangelize them also. And we would like to put them in some kind of medical field, because when you're in a medical field, you have more opportunities because people come to you with pain and depression, and so you can help them through the gospel to and evangelize them.
2: And you know, when these girls came in the hostel, they didn't have any idea what life will be, and they didn't have any dreams or aspirations. Now they have these dreams and aspirations. Now some of two girls wanted to become doctors. They are very good in their studies.
3: I thought that would be the case.
2: Yes, yes. And a few of them wants to go and join the police force. So now they are aspiring for their future and looking.
3: Both those professions in some way are bringing a sense of justice, justice through healthcare and justice through policing. You really touched on a story for me many years ago. I was praying, the Lord really put in my heart to go to the Philippines. I had a vision, and it was like this desert, and there was all these stones on the ground. I was walking along, and I actually kicked one of the stones, and it rolled over. And on the other side, it was all these precious stones, like amethyst, quartz. It was just beautiful, all these stones. And I said, Lord, what is that? And he said, it's the poor and needy people. And I said, what are we to do? And he said, polish them in love.
2: Amen.
3: And as soon as I polished the dusty, dirty part, it instantly became like a person radiating the glory of God.
1: Yes.
3: Long story short, I'd been to the Philippines just a year or two, year before and the year before that. And so I had some contacts there. I explained to them, I really feel I need to go to the dump site there. And anyway, so the Smoky Mountain dump site was closed because it had foreign media coverage. And so the government sort of closed it to stop the media getting out. But they said there's another dump site. It was about probably another hour and a half away, away from that. And I thought, I need to go there. And the Lord really put on my heart to spend 3 days there. And so I speak to one of my best mates, and we arranged with the pastors in the Philippines. Amazing. They became my spiritual mentors, Bishop Dan Belias and Ati Tanet. Amazing, amazing. They oversee intercessors for the Philippines. And anyway, so they had a church near that area, near that dump site. And so we went, we arrived in Manila. We stayed a day, and another day or two later, we arranged to go. They came, collected us to take us to that church, and then take us to the dump site. And we went to the dump site. It was after lunch, and we went through the entrance, and the security stopped us, and they pulled us all in. And obviously, I didn't understand what was going on in the language, but I knew it wasn't good anyway. So they said, we need a permit to come in. We can't come in without a permit. And so that means we have to go back to Manila to try in these government departments to get a permit. They were just one department after the next, and we had no result. We went back and we stayed the night back at our accommodation, and next day we said, we'll try again. So we went back to the entrance and again pulled us aside, and it was a bit more heated this time. I knew it wasn't good, but I just suddenly rose up in me and I just declared, every mountain be moved, every door to be open now in Jesus' name. And they came back within the minute and said, okay, we can have a quick look and then we have to go back. So we took out, we drove down and the dump site, and this is like a mountain of rubbish. It's literally like 10 stories high. It's just so wide. And there's all these makeshift houses along just at the front. And I saw one sign that said this Jesus Incorporated, you know, Crusade Incorporated, INC. And I thought, that's where we need to go. And we met this pastor, Pastor Edmondo, and the people said, okay, we have to go now. I said, no, you got to let us stay. I beg you, we got to let us stay. I said, no, we have to go. I said, no, please, you got to stay. So they eventually relented and let us stay. And while they went and just got our bag from the car, Pastor Edmondo turned to us and he said, 9 days ago, the Lord gave him a vision of two people coming to help him. And you're the two people who showed him. We stayed that day. We did outreach that day. Phenomenal. And there was this one little girl, and she was so, she had like just a white singlet on, but it was white, but it was black. She had never been clean. I don't know how long she had a bath, hasn't been at bath for so long. She was dirty. And I, as soon as I saw her, I just felt the love of God, the compassion of God. And I had to pick her up like she was my child. And I picked her up and embraced her, and I just think she was feeling the love of God for the first, the love for the first time. Even the locals are looking at me so strange, like they wouldn't even touch her. But you know, it was amazing, such an impactful experience. And that night we slept on the floor at that house with the pastor on the dump site, and woke up the next morning before sunrise, and I'm up there, and I'm just going, Lord, why have you got me here? What am I here for? And I'm starting to see people. The sun is just starting to come up. I'm already seeing people walking along the front of the dump site, ready to go up the mountain of rubbish to start collecting for the day.
1: Yes.
3: And I'm here saying, God, what am I here for? What are you trying to teach me? What are you trying to say to me? And then just this pause and this whisper, these are my people.
1: Yeah.
3: These are my people. And I think that's the experience that you have experienced in these brackets, that these, God's saying, these are my people.
0: Amen.
3: And he hasn't forgotten his people.
1: Yes. And
2: our God is a never-changing God.
1: Yeah, he raises Moses everywhere.
0: Yes.
1: And like, we have experienced so many things, and like unimaginable things happen. We wake up in the morning, we are not ready for something. There are good things going on, but besides that, Satan is also very active. And we have problems. There are a lot of problems there. Being a Muslim country, Satan is trying to stop us to do this work every now and then. Sometimes we go to a brick kiln and we find that the owner is very like has a very hard hard heart, and so we just show them the papers that the government has. They don't. The government has all the rules and regulations in place, but they don't practice. So we have to show them that your agreement is that pay the debt and then you are allowed to go. So we are paying their debt. You are supposed to release them. They cause a lot of problems for us, but God is great, I think.
3: Amen. It's such a powerful analogy too, isn't it? Like that sense of paying the debt.
1: Yes.
3: Like in God, the debt we had to God, our sin debt to God.
1: Yes.
3: It was a debt that we couldn't pay.
1: Yes.
3: It was a debt we couldn't pay. We were slaves to sin. Without hope in the world, the Bible talks about we were without hope, separated from God, alienated from the promise of God. But God being rich in mercy, and because of his great love, you who were dead in our sin were made alive in Christ.
1: Yeah.
3: And Christ was the mercy of God that came and paid our debt on the cross, shed his blood for our sin, that we may all go free.
1: Yeah.
2: And you know, we have a big job to do to take these people out of the debt of sin. It's not an easy thing. So Satan is very active. So we have to be in the spiritual warfare all the time. So we need lots and lots of prayers so that we can fight this fight. And I always pray that, God, this is not our fight. This is your fight. You have to fight for us. So we need lots of prayers also.
3: That's true. And, you know, just as, you know, we were reading before that God said, I'm sending you. But his promise was to Moses, I will be with you.
2: With you.
1: Yes.
3: And so there's great power in that.
2: We have seen that he's always
3: God
2: with
3: is
2: us.
3: With you.
1: And there was a time when Moses said, if you are not going with us, we'll not go.
3: I think that's wise, right? I think that's wise, especially if it's me. I know I won't be going by myself. I know my ability, and it's very limited without God. I can't do anything without him. But, you know, you're talking about the spiritual bondage and the spiritual enslavement. You know, last week I was sharing on the program the book that I wrote, Prosper Your Soul, Investing for Eternity. And the first part of that book was really talking about that spiritual enslavement.
1: Yeah.
3: How the devil has enslaved us. He's robbed us of truth that separates us from God.
1: Yes.
3: And when we're robbed of truth, we don't know the truth that sets us free.
2: Mm-hmm.
3: We don't know the truth of that Jesus has died to set us free from our enslavery. And so the devil has enslaved it in darkness. And, you know, there's one thing to be a physical slave and one thing to be a spiritual slave.
1: Mm-hmm.
3: And the spiritual slavery is greater and that people are entrapped in, don't know the way out. Many people in darkness and, you know, so many people are ensnared, enslaved to addictions and darkness, you know, and there's that battle for the soul, you know, there's that battle for the soul. And, you know, the soul is where, you know, the dictionary defines it as our spiritual part of us. It's our will, our emotions, and different definitions describe it as, you know, that a conscience and that place. It's this where we make decisions and it's where we, the battle is for the soul. If the darkness, the evil one, is wanting battle to control of the soul. If you control that, make us a slave. A slave takes over our self-will, and then we just have no will. We don't have the power to resist. And so that sense of finding freedom in Christ, spiritual freedom, to liberate us from that bondage, from darkness to light, it's a precious, precious gift. And we want to encourage anyone on the call tonight for that freedom in Christ. Wherever you are in your life and your circumstance, that there is freedom. There's hope in Christ. Jesus declared in John 8 that he is the light of the world.
2: Yes.
3: And whoever follows me will walk in darkness but have the light of life. We want to pray today for people on the call and for the ministry that you're involved in today. It's a precious ministry. It's a precious ministry that's bringing freedom to slaves, physical slaves, but spiritual freedom as well. And that's so precious. It's what Jesus came to die. He came to set at liberty those who are oppressed.
1: Yes.
3: So we praise God today. We'd love to pray for you and the Mercy Home Ministry.
2: Thank you.
3: And the family, if that would be okay.
1: Sure.
3: Yeah, Heavenly Father, we just thank you for this beautiful couple, this family. Reginald, Rebecca, and their three sons and all their wives and their children represent those families. Lord, we thank you for how that generation of their family has been totally impacted by you and your purpose of your kingdom. Lord, that you weren't content to stay distant, but saw and heard the cries of the people in the brick pits and disrupted this family to be your representatives, your ambassadors, to go and bring them out. Lord, we thank you for the light of hope that shines in that dark place, the light of Christ, the hope of Christ, the light of the world. Lord, we thank you that as Reginald was enslaved and captive for 25 days and potentially in much sense a hopeless situation, but not hopeless in your eyes and in your capabilities. So we thank you that there's no circumstance or life situation that is not hopeless to you. You have all power. So we just pray for their work. We pray for Mercy Homes to continue the work. We pray for all its support that it needs in prayer and financial resource or material resource. We pray for that, Father. We pray that you would stir our hearts to partner with you and all your work there, that would see a great glory of your name being revealed there and the testimony of lives transformed. We pray that we get to hear of that again on the program. So we give you praise. We pray for salvation. In Jesus' name, healing in Jesus' name, deliverance in Jesus' name, and you glorify your name. We thank you, Father, for what you're doing, Holy Spirit. We thank you for you're working in those pits and bringing them from darkness to light in Jesus' name.
1: Amen.
2: Amen.
1: Amen.
3: Praise
2: Amen.
3: God.
2: Thank you. Thank you so much.
1: Thank you. Thank you.
3: Thank you so much for coming on the program tonight.
1: Yes.
3: Wonderful to meet you and hear the story. I'm deeply impacted. And deeply touched. Thank you for your response. Thank you for your yes. Thank you for your obedience to the lives that have been touched and changed for eternity.
1: And
2: thank you so much for having us.
1: Yes. And thank you for praying for us, and Ellen especially. You have been so generous to calling us every year, once or twice on the radio, so that we can share our ministry. And I'll just share the bank account once again, so that with prayers, we also need some financial support. This is Mercy Home and Commonwealth Bank of Pakistan, of Australia, sorry. And BSB is 062-111-111. Account number is 11-259517.
0: And also, if anyone would like to help and contribute with some gifts and clothing or things to give, if I give my personal number out, you can contact me, and I'll be able to have a talk with you and see if we can, if that, what the gifts that you may have and want to give to the people in Pakistan, that I may be able to pick them up and you go through them and look at them and just see if they're going to be helpful for them. And if so, if you have those gifts that you'd like, my number is 04-05-538-186. So that's Alan Dixon from Radio Northern Beaches. And you can just call me up on that number, 04-05-538-186. So, and back to our special interview tonight, and what a delightful interview that is tonight, Michael. Thank you.
3: No, thank you so much. And, and Alan, thank you. I just thank you for all your service here at Radio Northern Beaches over the years, many, many years, and your faithfulness. How many years has it been now?
0: Since 93.
1: 33 years.
3: 33. So, Reginald, would you be mind just praying for Alan and just the people listening tonight?
1: Yeah, sure. Just before praying, I thank God for Alan's faithfulness to the Radio Northern Beaches. And 33 is not every Monday, Highway to Heaven.
3: Yes, it's phenomenal.
1: Yes, and so thank you, Alan, for doing that. And we thank you, Lord, for putting Alan, and because you knew that he will be able to do it every week, every Monday, faithfully, he has been doing this. And because he's your chosen one, and you have chosen him to take the words from here to people who are listening. And faithfully, he has carried out this work. The evil one, Satan, tries to interrupt things, and he attacks our health and everything. So we ask you, God, to protect him from all kind of evil and harm. Take care of his health also, and take care of everything he does while he's driving, while he's working, whatever he does, so that he is here every Monday from 8 to 10 p.m. to take this word across everyone who listens to this program. We thank you once again for Highway to Heaven, and this channel has given us a lot of information from your word, from the people, from the brokenhearted, from the oppressed, and everyone. And we thank you once again for bringing us here and giving us a friend like Ellen. And we thank you for Michael as well. Thank you, Jesus. Amen.
3: Amen.
0: Thank you.
3: Well, praise God. What a wonderful program. 33 years, Highway to Heaven. And I was just, as you were praying, Reginald, I was just reminded of this scripture in Revelation 21, if I could just read it. Just as then I saw a new heaven and a new earth, for the first heaven and the first earth had passed away, and the sea was no more. And I saw the holy city, New Jerusalem, coming down out of heaven from God, prepared as a bride, adorned for her husband. And I heard a loud voice from the throne saying, "Behold, the dwelling place of God is with man, and he will dwell with them, and they will be his people, and God himself will be with them as their God. He will wipe every tear from their eyes, and death shall be no more. Neither shall there be mourning or crying nor pain any more, for the former things have passed away."
0: Amen.
3: What a glorious hope we have.
0: Yes. Thank you, Michael.
3: That day when everything has been wiped away, everything has been made new. In Jesus' name.
1: That is our hope.
2: Thank
1: yes.
2: you. Thank you, Michael. So much. Thank you.
0: And
2: thank you, Ellen. And thank you, Michael.
0: Thank you, Rebecca. And please say hello to the little young missionary.
2: Yes, right.
0: Rema. Okay? Rema. Rema. That's right.
2: Yes.
0: Rema. So, and just say that I'm so happy to hear that she's going strong in what she's doing.
2: Yes, yes.
1: The thing is that when she gives us so many coins, and we take that money to Pakistan, and after returning to Sydney, she is just after us. Tell me, what did you do with that money?
0: Oh, she's singing in church now, isn't she?
1: Yes.
0: Yeah. She's singing at church at that age.
1: Yeah, she plays the tamarind also in the church.
0: God,
1: yes.
3: Yeah, that's so good.
0: She's an evangelist. She's an evangelist and missionary, isn't she?
2: Yes.
3: How old is she?
2: 8 years.
1: She'll be nine
2: eight.
1: In December.
2: Yeah. Nine in December.
1: Okay. And oh. Ellen, was...
2: She's a very good friend of Ellen.
1: Yes, yeah. And... he was present at her first birthday also.
0: Yeah, I would say that's right. What an honour that was. Mm. It was. I've never ever been to a children's first birthday.
3: Yeah,
0: a child's first birthday.
3: She might have wanted, instead of a present, she might have just wanted coins to send to Pakistan.
1: Yes.
0: It was such a great occasion because, you know, Dr. Reginald and his wife Rebecca and the family, they put on such a tremendous occasion that it overwhelmed me because I've never ever experienced love and honouring a one-year-old child like that with the birthday that they gave her. Mm. And the presentation and the invitation of the guests was just so well done. I was so blessed, and it's always in my memory as a great night and a great occasion. Mm-hmm. So thank you.
2: Thank you.
0: For the blessings you give me, too, also.
1: Thank you for being our friend.
2: Okay. And you are also a great source of blessing for us, Ellen.
0: I hope to be, but I know I can eat a lot of your food, though. And I thoroughly enjoy your cooking.
3: Seems like there's mutual benefits from the friendship. Praise God. God is so good. And if there's anyone particularly on the call tonight, we'd just like to pray for people that maybe need healing tonight. We'd like to pray for healing in Jesus' name. We know that God sees you, he knows you. And wherever your faith is at today, we pray that your faith would be strengthened in the love of God. And we just pray for you tonight. Heavenly Father, we pray for those listening tonight that may be struggling in some way or have needs themselves. Father, we just pray that your kingdom would come and your will be done right now in their life in Jesus' name. We thank you, Holy Spirit, that you would minister to them, to touch them, to bring healing on their bodies, Lord. We have healing of their emotions, healing to their mind, and healing to their soul, Lord. We're praying for salvation of the soul tonight. We're praying for people just to have an invitation tonight just to surrender your life to God. For life in Christ, a new life. The Bible we just read talks about a new day. All things will be made new. And today can be a day when all things are made new in you. The Bible talks about being born again. It's when we are spiritually born again. We are dead in sin, but we can become alive in Christ through faith in Christ. The repentance of our sin and forgiveness of our sin through faith in Christ. He washes us spiritually clean by his blood, and we are redeemed. It's a gift of God. It's a free gift of salvation to all who believe on him, who call upon his name. Today can be a new day for you, where the old has gone, the old ways of life, the old bondage, the old addictions, the old darkness can go, and you have a new life in Christ today. And we just say a simple prayer today. Let's just pray together. If that would be your prayer tonight, let's pray. Together for that old life to go and the new life to come. Let's pray. And just repeat after me if you'd like to pray tonight. Heavenly Father, I come to you tonight.
0: Heavenly Father, come to you tonight.
3: In Jesus' name.
0: In Jesus' name.
3: I thank you for sending Jesus, your Son,
2: Thank you, thank for
0: sending Jesus, your Son.
3: To die for my sin.
1: To die for my sin.
3: On the cross.
0: On the cross.
3: Shedding his blood.
0: Shedding his blood.
3: For the remission of my sin.
1: For the remission of my sins.
3: I receive that forgiveness today.
2: I receive that forgiveness.
3: I repent of all my sin.
1: I repent of all my sins.
3: I ask to be washed clean.
1: I ask to be washed clean.
3: And whiter than snow.
1: Whiter than snow.
3: Thank you. You will not remember my sin anymore.
0: Thank you.
3: And take it all away.
0: And take it all away.
3: All the guilt.
0: The shame.
3: The condemnation.
0: And I'll be washed cleaner than snow.
3: A new creation in Christ.
0: The old is gone.
3: And the new has come.
0: The new has come.
3: Thank you for the adoption into your family.
1: Thank you for the adoption into your family.
3: As a child of God. I receive that today.
0: The
3: salvation of my soul. In Jesus' name. Pray today, Heavenly Father, that you would just fill them with your Holy Spirit. Those that just receive that forgiveness of God today. And Father, I pray that Holy Spirit, you administer upon them, that you would fill them, and not only fill them, but heal them, transform them today. And Lord, I pray that it'll be a day of transformation, a day of new life in Christ, Lord. We pray for the bondage of darkness to go tonight and freedom to reign in their hearts, spiritual freedom and freedom in their body, Lord. We pray for that liberty of Christ to reign over them, the lordship of Christ and the salvation of Christ. In Jesus' holy name. Father, your kingdom to come and you will be done. Lord, and we thank you for the testimony of this night, the transformation, Lord, that something changed in their life, Lord, where they laid down their life to you and became a child of God, a new life in Christ. We praise you for it in Jesus' holy name. Amen.
1: Amen.
0: Amen.
2: Thank you.
0: Thank you so much, Michael. It was a joy to have for you to do the program tonight. Thank you so much for a wonderful presentation of the program. And Dr. Reginald, you at Mercy Home, you have a meeting that's coming up.
1: Yes, that's on the 30th of August.
0: Can you say where it is, please?
1: It's Sunday, the 30th of August,
0: at
1: 4 o'clock in the evening. It'll be around for 2 to 2.5 hours.
0: Yes.
1: Because it's a Thanksgiving service, plus we share what we are doing, and it's a short AGM. So it's at Concord Community Church in Concord, 26 Bent Street, Concord. And anyone who would like to attend it, it's on the 30th of August at 4 o'clock at Concord Community Church, 26 Bent Street, Concord.
0: And you have a great presentation of food there after the service.
1: Yes,
0: you?
1: Yes.
0: And so the people won't be missing out.
1: No. This year we are celebrating our 7 years, and we'll tell everyone what God has done for us during the 7 years. And for those who are downtrodden, oppressed, depressed, poor, needy, he has done tremendous work.
0: Amen. Thank you.
1: Yes. Thanks.
3: That's great. Well, it might be an opportunity for Alan to see the granddaughter again.
1: Yes.
2: I know you're invited over there.
3: Yeah.
0: A joyous time. You want to come along, Michael?
3: Yeah. I think I've been invited.
1: Yes.
3: Thanks so much. Yeah, no, that would be a wonderful moment to celebrate. I think you need to take time to celebrate, sometimes we're so busy doing, but to celebrate, pause and just celebrate what God has done.
1: Yeah.
3: To reflect back it's a time of great celebration when you do that, I think.
0: Pakistani people know how to celebrate. They celebrate well.
3: What can we expect?
1: We are planning to have at least 2 to 3 girls who would share a short testimony, a couple of minutes, live from the hostel.
0: Oh, good. Yes. That'll be good.
1: Yes.
0: Wow. That
3: That'll be touching.
0: Look forward to it.
1: Yes, sure.
0: Mm. Thank you.
3: Praise God. Well, I'm just so excited. Thank you so much for your time. I know that it's probably, you know, a longer program than usual for you, but thanks so much for so much we dived into tonight, and so much for our visitors just to take away and just rejoice as well. And partner with you, we pray that there'll be great partnerships come out of this. We pray for the work ahead, the finances and the resource for the next season. When are you planning to go back?
1: On the 15th of October.
3: 15th of October. For
1: and
3: about
1: return back on the 15th of April.
3: Okay, so about six months.
1: 6 months, exactly.
3: Okay, well, we pray that it goes really well. Look forward to the update when you come back, and any updates, I guess, you know, through the website as well. So
1: yes, pray for us during this war, Middle East war. Shouldn't hinder our travel, and everything goes well.
3: Yeah, absolutely. Well, we'll look forward to seeing you again and hearing the stories when you come back. Yes. And praise God. Thank you for your work. And, you know, just if it was for one soul, one person, it'd be worth it.
2: It is worth it.
3: Thank you for laying down your life for others, that they may find life. God bless you all.
1: Thank
3: God
1: you.
3: Bless.
1: Thank you very much. Thank you, Alan.
0: Okay. Good night. Good night, all.
2: Good night.
3: God bless you all. God loves you. Have a great night.
1: Bye-bye.

0: 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Then you'll love Crescent Swells on Radio Northern Beaches. 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
4: 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Right now, it's 10 degrees at Terry Hills.
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She's casual. She got things to do. And a deter. 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

when the white eagle of the north is flying overhead, and the browns, reds, and golds of autumn lie in the gutter, dead. 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As new life will come from death, love will come at leisure. 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

this is your kind of music, and why wouldn't it be? Do yourself a favour and tune in to Wes Harder's Ladies Sing the Blues and Jazz at 2 o'clock on Wednesday afternoons. You can hear people like Ella Fitzgerald, Diana Krall, Billie Holiday, Peggy Lee, Sarah Vaughan, and of course Astrud Gilberto. That's Wes Harder at 2 o'clock on Wednesday afternoons, Ladies Sing the Blues and Jazz.

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0: Allenby, Allenby Heights, Avalon, Balgala, Balgala Heights, Bayview, Beacon Hill, Bilgala Plateau, Brookvale, Church Point, Clareville, Clontarf, Collaroy, Collaroy Plateau, Cornell, Curlcurl, DY, Eleanor, Fairfly, Freshwater, Ingleside, Manly Isle, Mona Vale, Narrabeen, Marraween, Newport, North Balgala, North Curlcurl, North Manly, North Narrabeen, Palm Beach, Queenscliff, Seaforth, Terry Hills, Warriorwood, Whale Beach, Wheeler Heights. And that's all of the Northern Beaches. Northern Beaches, from Allenby through to Wheeler Heights and all the places in between.
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0: Allenby, Allenby Heights, Avalon, Balgala, Balgala Heights, Bayview, Beacon Hill, Bilgala Plateau, Brookvale, Church Point, Clareville, Clontarf, Collaroy, Collaroy Plateau, Cornell, Kirkhill, DY, 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Terry Hills, Warriorwood, Whale Beach, Wheeler Heights. 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
3: 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Well, today's all about the children. I'll have an interview with Jen Reed from Urban Discovery. But first up, I'm going to play some tracks. Teach Your Children by Crosby, Stills, Nash & Young, released back in 1970 on their iconic Deja Vu album. Graham Nash wrote this beautiful song reflecting on how we pass wisdom down to the next generation and how much we can actually learn from them when we give them the space to grow. Next up, Let the Children Play by Santana, a classic 1977 track driven by Carlos Santana's signature Latin rock rhythm. It's an energetic, passionate plea to protect childhood joy and let the kids run free.

what happens when we stop seeing outdoor spaces for children as equipment zones and start seeing them as places for learning, resilience, well-being and connection. This gives Urban Discovery, a Melbourne-based design, construction and consultancy company specialising in regenerative, therapeutic and play-based spaces, a strong conversation to unpack. Urban Discovery challenges the old ideas of the playground and reframes these spaces as children's gardens, outdoor classrooms, and nature-rich learning environments. Are we underestimating what children learn when they climb, dig, build, plant, balance, imagine, and explore? How about we create outdoor environments where children are encouraged to observe, take safe risks, solve problems, connect with nature, and build confidence through hands-on discovery? Well, listeners, today I have on the phone with me Jen Reed. Learn when they climb, dig, build, plant, balance, imagine and explore. How about we create outdoor environments where children are encouraged to observe, take safe risks, solve problems, connect with nature and build confidence through hands-on discovery? Well, listeners, today I have on the phone with me Jen Reed from Urban Discovery.

0: playgrounds, because we're not looking at playgrounds in the fact that we stick a couple of slippery dips and something else to swing on. We're talking about real learning. Tell us about that.
1: Yes, look, it's interesting to think back that when I embarked on a career at the age of sort of 21, that 30 years of watching children play and following research would lead me here. But what I know is the narrative and definition of learning is really important and key here. We need to think about what that means for us. And humans are born with instincts, right? We have survival instincts within us. And when a child is allowed nature, immersive ecosystem, time, freedom of time, and allowance where the adult can step back just a little, sit under the tree and have a rest and watch. When we allow that, the complex concepts, story making and engineering, communication, problem solving, resilience, persistence start to come in. We call it play, but actually, is it learning? I think it is.
0: I think it is. I mean, children learn so much at that particular age. I remember as a child climbing in the bush over rocks and, you know, playing with butterflies and grubs and all sorts of things, but learning so much out in that environment.
1: It's absolutely critical. If you think about the memory making, the story capturing that we have, that we can come back and say, I remember when I was a child this happened. If I'm sitting in a classroom and I've got some blocks in front of me and we're doing maths and the teacher says, put it on the scales and work out the weight of each of the blocks, that's something that I'm engaged with doing because I've been told to, but there's no story behind it for me. If I'm out in the yard and I find a beautiful Christmas beetle, we all remember finding those gorgeous Christmas beetles, right? And I watch it and I see that it's digging and it's going under and then I find its family. All of a sudden, my survival technique kicks in and I want to create habitat and shelter for my Christmas beetle. So I have to get a leaf and balance it, but it won't stand up on its own because it's not weighted to do so. So I need to find the right stick. So is that not the same complex concept that we're asking, but it holds a story for the child, which leads to memory?
0: That's right. Just simply being in a creek and building up the rocks or building a little dam or all that is learning about nature and how it works, but it's also mathematics, it's science, it's all sorts of things.
1: It is. You know, I drive around Australia, all around the country, and I analyse the physical environments. And that's why I started doing landscape design and I moved to this direction from education, was because all I was seeing was asphalt trucks being backed up into the schools and then wondering why we were having to shorten lunch breaks because children's conflict was right on the rise. And I knew that there was a better way. And when I drive around and I see that what we've actually done historically is remove all of the nature, replace it with equipment, and watch the research. I've been watching research for 30 years in this space. We now know humans benefit from nature. We don't need to really delve into finding more of that. We know it. It's there. There's a body of work across the world. So now the change-making position that we find ourselves in is that we must invest in restorative, immersive ecosystems for children. So that story making, that learning, that play, that child's work can take place.
0: Yeah, because you can't learn much other than gravity takes you from the top to the bottom. What goes up must come down on slippery dips, you know. And yes,
1: right.
0: Okay, coordination is part of the slippery dips and the monkey bars and all that sort of stuff.
1: Yes.
0: But it's totally different to balancing across rocks and sticks and bits of timber and tyres and all that sort of stuff, which we used to do. And if we fell, we fell. I mean, I remember a friend of mine doing a study in kindergartens where they took in a whole lot of timber and tyres and all sorts of things and did a study for, I think, 4 weeks, 5 weeks, something like that in several kindergartens. And she said we practically had to tie the teachers down because they were so scared that the kids would hurt themselves because they were putting these pieces of timber up on seats and, you know, walking down them. But as they watched, they started to settle because the kids would help each other and not fall. And if they did fall, well, they fell. They learned something.
1: Yes. You know, sometimes I think about the risk hazard conversation that happens a lot. And we think that we need height in our playgrounds. And people get nervous because we're using

0: logs and rocks. So how can I get this high climbing rocket ship kind of thinking? What happens to my child when they fall? But actually, I question the adult-centric thinking behind height, because I believe if you create diverse, as you speak, like creeks, bridges, rocks and logs to leap on, things to sit around and gather as groups, the children will find robust movement in that. They will do parkour and leap and jump. They play a thing called lava. So you're not allowed to touch the ground. You've got to stay on the rock. And at all costs, you've got to leap across. And if you fall on the ground, then you're out of the game. And what we're doing there is we're creating risk and problem solving, but not a hazard, not a really high thing that I'm going to fall off.
1: Exactly. And I know, you know, as kids, like I was born in 54, and so in the 60s, 50s and 60s, we had all sorts of accidents. We fell over, we scraped knees, we broke things, we did all sorts of things. But that experience taught us. And I don't, you know, don't expect or want children to fall over and break something. But, you know, children find risk. It doesn't matter where they are. They will find risk if it's there.
0: Absolutely.
1: Because it's part of their learning process. And if they don't get that learning process, what happens is they grow up, you know, these kids in cotton wool, they don't learn. And later on in life, they take unnecessary risks. And that's not a good thing.
0: Yeah, look, it's such an overarching theme, but I look at land stewardship, right? And children will bring play into everything. If you build a conservation area, they will play in it. And when people are engaging in nature, children, and they learn to care for it, so they might be playing chasey with their mates, and they come across an insect and they start caring for it, they start to understand their seasons and their land. When that becomes part of the risk for themselves, the caring for country, the caring for self, I think that they've got a problem solved, and so the resilience is there. Whereas if I'm in a structured playground and I climb up the ladder, I do it every day when I go to school, I'm bored, I'm going to go on the roof of the cubby house that's at the top of the structure.
1: Oh, definitely.
0: That's my extension. And so then we've got inappropriate use of a design piece and a height that's not designed for it. Children falling, breaking up limbs. I went to a primary school in Victoria, and they had two very distinct areas, traditional playground and a huge nature play space, which was part of permaculture, food growing, all the things. They mapped the children and the injuries in the two areas for 2 years. There was zero injuries occurred in the nature play space. It was still very high and big and robust. And all of their injuries occurred mainly on monkey bars, but on that fixed equipment.
1: Yeah, that can be quite dangerous at times. But as I said, we grew up with it. We learnt, yes, we did break bones from time to time. And as I said, we don't want anybody to do that. But those experiences taught us.
0: They did, yes. I think there's, you know, you think about your teenagers and you want to make sure that they've explored and problem-solved and challenged their way through things so that we don't see it when they're 15. And I think being able to move stuff builds that. I've worked in schools where we bring in loose parts and the kids can build their own shelters and create their own worlds. And these things go on for years. I know stories where kids have gone back to their school as adults to see the tree that they used to climb and the shelter that they created, this world and tribe that they created for themselves. So there's so much complex thinking around that and risk-taking.
1: There is. Now, you were telling me that you actually work with children and they help you build the playgrounds. Tell me about that.
0: Yeah, that's right, Christine. We're always looking for places to empower children, and there's a real sense of worth that comes from being heard. And so our co-design model says students are part of the stakeholder group at all points. And I was working in a school and we were given the blind side of the oval. So they've had a new oval put in, and it's quite often the fringe of the oval just gets neglected. I see those places as just the magic in the school. And so we were given this small section and a group of students. And I'm not really ever told the history of the students. I just arrive and start working with them, which I love. And we were working away, and over the course of sort of 6 months, I came in every Tuesday and would work with the kids, and we started to build the garden and grow plants for it and get logs and all the things. And after a period of time, there was a student called Emily, and she hadn't said very much. I didn't know that Emily was nonverbal at school. She started talking to me in my garden group with her. And, you know, there was a lot of things that happened following those sessions where there were some tomatoes that grew under the fence, and Lucy picked them and she put them on the log, and it looked a bit like shop. And one of the kids came up and said, "Hey, Lucy, can I buy a tomato off you?" She said yes. And that was the first time I'd heard her talk. And from that time, the other kids knew that Emily knew lots about bugs. So she would say, "Can you go find me a bug and I'll give you a tomato?" And there was this exchange. Emily then went on to, she really started to thrive at school, and she went on to work at the Melbourne Fear Company making masks, and she has just been part of the production company for Memoirs of a Snail, and she makes tiny little invertebrates and insects out of clay that are used in animated movies. So, you know, I like to think that my little garden group with Emily did that for her. I will never know, but that's okay.
1: That's just incredible.
0: So many stories like that, Christine, where I can remember, you know, there's just decades of stories in me about a particular child. And you don't forget, it changes who you are, really, when you're working with them.
1: All right, let's talk about how you develop these areas and what type of thoughts and what type of equipment you use as far as natural equipment to create these spaces.
0: When I was working in education, I worked in early learning, and there's lots of complex sites that I worked in, lots of family dynamics that were challenging. And I could see that there was no budget. You know, schools and kindergartens, particularly at the moment, are having to be really creative with their resources. And so I found myself trying to learn a trade and looking around to see what other people in my immediate school community had trade skills. So that's the first place that I start is, have I got a builder? Have I got a plumber? Have I got someone, an arborist, that is a parent at the school? And then I would set a working bee date and choose one zone. Don't think of the whole school. So I got the fire evacuation plan because that gave me the boundary of the school, and I broke it into zones, and I thought about the type of play I wanted to create. Did I want a restful, peaceful place, or did I want a place where children can build? And I would handpick, if you like, my parents and say, I know that person's going to be really resourceful. I'm going to give them a call and tell them what my plan is. So I'd sit down and go, all right, what do I want to create? I want to create a hut building, loose parts, forest. So I need plants. I need some sticks and timbers. Oh, sticks, they're a bit dangerous. What are we going to do there? So I developed this model where it said no stick that could fit into an eye socket was allowed in the wild place, but everything else big enough. I could hurt my friend, but I couldn't poke their eye out. So I found ways to make it safer. I didn't just put everything in all at once because the kids, the excitement is huge. You've got to stagger this out and set some boundaries with the students so that things don't go crazy. I have had rocks get thrown over the fence into the ladies' swimming pool. So you've got to, you know, then I started getting bigger rocks that needed two kids to lift, so they could create their own creek. It doesn't have to be elaborate. I just went to trade suppliers, garden supply places. I found if I heard a chainsaw, my kids know chainsaw means potential logs, and I would find an arborist that was cutting down, say, a storm fallen tree, force it into the back of my Commodore. I've now got a ute, so that's pretty exciting. And I would force it into the back of my car, and the only limitation I had was if I couldn't carry it. So whatever I could carry could go in, and I would go and create spaces at school that were really simplistic. It doesn't have to be elaborate. And then it's just gone from there. So now I've got upwards of sort of 30 people that do building and projects around, and I've got teachers that work with us and Indigenous guides, and it's just grown because, you know, I'm extremely excited by this work, and I think it makes a difference, and I love having a collective of people that come with me.
1: I like hearing that you've got Indigenous people involved as well.
0: Condition of land, like everything for me, comes from that place. What is our Indigenous condition? What is the story of this land? What is the land telling us? Design from there, restore your school, bring it back, and you will see habitat within days. I've tested it. You will see invertebrates and other creatures coming within days of restoring and building in biodiversity. You know, we know that children's, their gut biome needs exposure to biodiverse foliage. We know that. There's huge amounts of research around it. It's the reasons why we're all being allergic to things and finding these other medical responses that are required comes back to biodiversity. And for me, creating immersive ecosystem that includes the child, you know, don't create a garden bed and then put a fence around it. Create a program where you buy your seedlings cheap, grow them at school so you've got a hort program going. When they're big enough, put them in the ground and trust the kids to look after them. And you're probably going to lose some. But, you know, I don't plant anything smaller than a prep.
1: What about pushback from the parents? Oh, but what about the spiders and what about the things that, you know, snakes and things that might bite?
0: Yeah, okay. So it's place-based design. We might work out in areas where there are snakes. So I'm not going to put big logs and cubby houses where they've got nice little cosy nooks for snakes to be. I'm going to perhaps make it a little more enclosed. And we can prune for the environment. So if I want to put in a forest, but I know that there are snakes, then perhaps I'm going to remove some of the foliage from the ground up a metre or so. Still going to have that biodiversity around the children. I'm not going to plant lots of grasses. I want to be able to have a clean site. And a risk assessment, it is a really useful tool, looking at what do we do every day in that area? How do we teach our children to be snake aware? You know, making sure you make noise when you're heading in. Don't surprise any little creatures that might be there. So there's lots and lots of ways that we can mitigate those sorts of risks.
1: You've got a website that I noticed. I went and had a look. It's got video on there that shows what you're talking about, which is a really interesting little video, by the way. So tell us about your website and give us the address and tell us what other information we can find on there.
0: Sure. So urbandiscovery.com.au. And on there, I really wanted to create a place where teachers and parents could go and find a bit of a story, understand where I've come from and how we've developed as a collective, but also take some tools away. There's some do-it-yourself kind of how do I build my own space information in there. And so our team is really, we've got this new thing called the Bowerbird Project, and it's looking at engaging with us. So it's contacting us, having a chat about what your budget might be. It could be $1,000. It could be $10,000. But have a chat with us so we can come to your school, have a look around and go, hey, we think you can activate it this way. Have you got an arborist? And we just try and bring together your resources and be a bit of a project manager for you, but leaning into your skill set that you have in your community and bolstering it where it's needed. So it's a really bespoke kind of way of us collecting the Bowerbird to create these small spaces of play. So have a look on there. And there's also some research that help backs it up. Lots of different sort of passages of inquiry that we've tried to allow people to see.
1: Well, I'm really excited about this because, as I said, I come from the 50s, 60s, 70s, where we grew up in that sort of environment, and I loved being out in the bush and just, and we had no protections there. There were snakes, there were spiders, and we just dealt with it. But it's great to hear that we're heading back in that direction. So thanks for talking to us today, Jen. I really appreciate your time and good luck with heading down this track.
0: Thank you so much, Christine. It was really great to connect with you on this.
1: What an eye-opening conversation with Jen Reed from Urban Discovery. It really makes you pause and rethink how we build spaces for our kids. When we stop viewing the outdoors as just a collection of plastic swing sets and metal equipment zones and start seeing them as living, breathing classrooms, everything changes. A pile of rocks becomes a lesson in physics. A garden bed becomes biology, and the open dirt becomes pure creative problem solving. It's all about letting our kids explore, learn, and just be. They're so wrapped up in cotton wool these days. To keep the wonderful message rolling, I'm going to play a couple more tracks for you. Let the Children Play by Marsha Hines, our very own Queen of Pop and Soul, Marsha Hines, giving us her soaring, soulful take on that exact same sentiment, reminding us of the vibrant energy kids bring when we let them lead the way. And after that, pure imagination. Of course, the timeless classic straight from the 1971 film Willy Wonka and the Chocolate Factory. Written by Leslie Bricusse and Anthony Newley, it's the ultimate anthem for seeing the world not just as it is, but for what it could be through a child's eyes. And speaking of looking at the world with fresh eyes, I've got a brand new release here that fits the mood down to a T. This is Izzy with her latest track, Rainbows. This beautiful single is a collaboration with Australian music legend Rick Price, released through his Clarice Records label. It's a gorgeous blend of indie pop, folk, and storytelling that starts with a gentle piano line and builds into a reminder that even when things feel a bit heavy, there's always hope and light on the horizon. Two generations of Australian songwriting coming together right here. 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

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You've tuned in to listen and chat with Chrissy Mack on Radio Northern Beaches, live streaming on rnb.org.au across Northern Beaches. And you can also catch us on 88.7 and 90.3 FM. Now, taking that feeling of hope and stepping right back out into the fresh air, back into 1970, the rock group Three Dog Night released a track written by the great Paul Williams and Roger Nichols called Out in the Country. At a time when the world was feeling crowded and noisy, this song was written as a pure acoustic escape, a reminder of how essential it is for our minds and spirits to find a quiet place of shade, smell, and fresh air and reconnect with nature. Here is Three Dog Night, Out of the Country.

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Well, in our next set, first up, seven-time Golden Guitar nominee Jane Denham is back with her most personal and powerful release yet, Angel of Mercy. Jane is famous for her high-octane country rock anthems, but on this track, she teams up with the legendary rock producer Marty Fredriksson to lay down her armour and share a story straight from her own heart. It's a soaring gospel-infused rock track about finding hope when you're in a dark place and asking for a helping hand to pull you through. I really like this one. Next, we turn to independent artist, singer and composer Karen Cowie with her fresh track titled Leo. Karen brings such a creative, dedicated approach to her songwriting, crafting bright, engaging pop-infused melodies that catch your ear right from the very first beat. And finishing off this block, we have the title track from the debut EP by rising Australian country artist Sarah Lynn. This is Goldline. Sarah Lynn blends modern country with a touch of classic honky-tonk spirit and soaring vocals. Goldline is all about resilience, wearing your heart on your sleeve, and proving that even life's tough moments can lead to something golden.

0: 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Then you'll love Crescent Swells on Radio Northern Beaches. 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
5: 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I'm really, really pleased to hear that we heard somebody in Noosa actually track down one of my previous people that was on the show and said, I actually heard you. So it's really nice to know that somebody's out there actually listening to the show. Thank you. We really appreciate it. It's nice to know that there's people out there in the big wide ether. So this week, I'm really pleased to welcome back to the microphone, Jen Richardson. Jen is a financial planner. I don't want to take too much thunder around off you, Jen. Please tell us a little bit about who you are, what your qualifications are, and what you do from an educational perspective as well.
6: Sure. I'm actually an ex-financial planner. I gave up my license last year, so we need to make that very clear. I'm an accountant of 40 years now. Let's not say that out too loud because that's a bit embarrassing, but... I'm also a mortgage broker and, as I said, a former financial planner. I do a lot in the digital space now with financial coaching, financial education. I don't even know what I would call it, but teaching women in particular how to build their own financial wealth. And it was part of the reason that I did let my financial planning license go, because I wanted to do more of the coaching. And so on my site, jenrichardson.co, I do a female financial literacy program where I teach women how to get rid of the debt that they have in their life, build financial wealth so that they can live the life that they want to live, particularly in retirement.
5: Well, I'm really pleased that you're back on the show. We're going to do a lot more shows with Jen, ladies and gentlemen, because I really love her angle on financial education. You're very similar to somebody we've had on the show for many years, Philippa Hunt, and she is also big on educating women, predominantly middle-aged and older women, because that's where, unfortunately, a lot of financial abuse occurs, but sometimes it is also self-inflicted. So let's talk a little bit about some of this self-inflicted wounds, because I I guess this subject is near and dear to my heart because I actually buy and sell debt as part of what I do in my investment trust. But we're talking today, ladies and gentlemen, about debt. Now, I guess, Jen, why is debt such an important subject to you in what you do day by day?
6: Well, debt is something that is part of life, you know, and I think when we take a very different approach to debt and realise that it's not the noose around our neck that we think it is, but so often we're told that, you know, you've got to get rid of your debt, and there's some debt that you should never have got. There's also debt that is good. You know, I don't know too many people that can go out and buy a house anymore without going into debt. But debt is one of those things that is part of life, but learning how to deal with it and learning how to put procedures in place so that it's not a debt that you drown in is particularly important. And, you know, debt's one of those things that keeps people awake of the night. It is also one of those things that transfers your own net wealth to someone else, whether that be a bank, an individual, or somebody else. It's moving your own money across to them. And of course, when you move your wealth to somebody else, you don't have it to spend in retirement or to do the things that you want to be able to do. But, you know, the thing that I find, Ray, is that the advent of social media and the advent of a lot more advertising is what has led a lot of people to think that they need to keep up with the Joneses. Marketing strategies are very good, and if you don't have the strategies in place, you do become a victim of it. And I think that we forget that in social media in particular, there's lots of smoke and mirrors. And, you know, we see people that have these things in life and we think that we have to have them. But, of course, we don't know what is behind where they're sitting. You know, it's all very well to jump on social media and say, look how lovely my life is, but we don't know if they're having a meltdown in the background anyway.
5: So I must say, I want to pick up on something you said about good debt versus bad debt, because I can remember I had a gentleman on the show probably about 3-4 years ago now, really going back into my memory banks here. But there are things like good debt and bad debt, and I think that it's worth sort of pursuing a little bit more. And ladies and gents, Jen's got a very good blog on her site. It's called Debt, and much of how to get out of debt and a simple plan to take control. And I think it's this element of control that I really like your focus on this, because it can be a head game. And, you know, it's the old story about living rent-free in your brain, you know, and that can end up happening with people, can't it?
6: Absolutely, it does. And, you know, with everything in life, as humans, we like to have control. And when we don't have control of something, we have chaos. We have overwhelm. And overwhelm when it comes to debt is one of the things that I see. And because we look at the big number and we look at what we have left over every week and we start to question ourselves, how do I get out of this situation that I'm in? And so that's where I always say a plan is what you need, because a plan gives you, as you say, that rent-free space in your head is then removed because you have a strategy, you know where you're going. And, of course, you know, everything that I do, I bring in my accounting background, where we always have, you know, a plan for everything, and we have monitoring and, you know, checking in with that plan to see if you're meeting your expectations, if you're still on track to do what you want to do. And if you don't have a plan on how to get out of debt or how to deal with the debt, then you've got no ability to check on your progress. And so that's the goal setting. You know, where do I want to be in 12 months' time? How much debt do I want to get rid of? And I find when people don't have that plan, not only is the chaos still going on in their head and the overwhelm that they're feeling every day, they actually end up in further and further debt because there's, you know, they just feel that overwhelm. And, you know, Ray, as you probably know, dopamine is a huge thing in our lives, and dopamine is the happy drug, some people call it. And when you're feeling overwhelmed, your body's seeking something to actually make you feel really good. And, of course, the easiest way to get a dopamine hit is shopping and anticipation. But, you know, as we know, dopamine isn't the reward for getting something. It's the anticipation of getting something.
5: Yes.
6: So when we go shopping, and, you know, I'm saying this from a female point of view, I'm saying it from a personal point of view, I know, but I also know that what's hitting me at the time. And so when we go shopping, it's the anticipation of what we might buy or what we might find or how good we're going to look when we wear that thing. Mm-hmm. And so we get the dopamine hit. And, of course, once we buy it and we walk out of the shop, the dopamine doesn't exist anymore, and so we come thundering back down. And so if you've got something in place to manage that debt, you're not then going to become a victim to that dopamine because you've got structure and you've got things in place so that you have a strategy on how to, I'm not going to say get out of debt because getting out of debt shouldn't be the goal. It should be by the time we retire. But during our working life, getting out of debt isn't the ultimate goal because good debt, as you touched on, is how we build our wealth if we have strategies in place. Bad debt and atrocious, getting out of debt shouldn't be the goal. It should be by the time we retire. But during our working life, getting out of debt isn't the ultimate goal because good debt, as you touched on, is how we build our wealth if we have strategies in place. Bad debt and atrocious debt are the two that we need to avoid.

0: You know, bad debt is bad, but then you have the, you know, the payday debt, you have the buy now, pay later debt, and all those things that are either ridiculous interest rates. And some of those, and I know I can't say the product, but I'm sure you'll get what it is the, you know, funding in 24 hours for something that's gone wrong. That has an interest rate of something like 66% when you work it out, if you don't do it. And that's what I call the atrocious debt. And whilst I don't love bad debt, I would take bad debt over the atrocious debt any day.
1: It's interesting. And again, it just reminds me of one of the very common idioms around debt and money and budgeting. Again, planning. If you fail to plan, you plan to fail. And I know it's very trite to say that, you know, in such a manner, but it's so darn true. When I've stepped in, I'm not a financial planner, but I have had to step into family situations where people just don't know where to start. And the reason I like your little blog there is that, you know, the first thing you're doing is getting into people's headspace and, you know, trying to grasp with that. And I was found myself in a roundabout way virtually doing the same thing when I was helping some family members, A, out of financial difficulty, and another one out of a gambling habit, which I'm happy to talk about because it's well behind us now. But, you know, how you are able to grasp some really basic concepts and get into headspace, because I think that's really, really important. Sometimes I wonder, Jen, are you a psychologist rather than a an educator when it comes to counseling people like this?
0: I always say in my accounting world anyway, we are more psychologists than anything else because when people start talking numbers, it is, you know, I don't know what your growing up was, but I grew up in a very quiet household. So I always talk about a quiet or a noisy household. I grew up in a quiet household. So there was no arguments about money, but there was also no education around money. And I think, you know, I grew up in that era where it was impolite to ask what people earned or impolite to ask how much something cost them. I think that has brought us all, and, you know, even the younger ones, you know, I've got children in their 20s, but I find that when people start talking about their money, they feel very naked. You know, all of a sudden they're very exposed. And I've had people sitting opposite me that burst into tears. I've had people that you can just feel that overwhelm lifting because they've finally got somebody that they can discuss it with, and they've finally got somewhere that they can let it all out. You know, when we say to people, have a good cry, you'll always feel better. Well, I don't think that I'm ever going to say to somebody, have a good cry, but spill the beans, get it out of your head, get it out onto a piece of paper. Talk to somebody who's not going to judge you. And I think a lot of judgment is there on debt because we have this philosophy that we should know how to deal with debt and we should not have ever got us into that place. And, you know, like you said, Ray, I've sat across from people that have been drowning in debt. And of course, then they feel overwhelmed. They're embarrassed to tell anybody. And it keeps them awake at night. It is every thought is every time they want to buy something, oh, I've got this debt though. And you can really see it really weighing them down. And, you know, it takes over their whole life, which then ruins relationships because they're not present with their family because of the overwhelm. And so when I'm talking to people that are in debt, and it doesn't have to be overwhelming debt, it can be just anything. You know, I have people when I was doing financial planning that had no debt other than their mortgage, but their biggest worry was, am I going to get rid of this debt before I retire? Because if I go into retirement with a mortgage, I've got nothing to spend because all of a sudden I don't have a wage anymore. So it's that I find people need the counselling on is get it out on paper, get a strategy in place. Once it's out of your head and out onto a piece of paper, it is much more controllable and you do have that sense that you can do what you need to do.
1: Okay, well, we're a little bit over half time. That's okay. 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I'm your host, Ray Trevison, and with Jen Richardson. 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

0: 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I'm your host, Ray Trevison. With me at the microphone this week and video is Jen Richardson. She runs her own money counselling practice up in the sunny Hunter Valley area, an area I used to live in, when I was in the armed forces. An absolutely wonderful place. If you've never been, ladies and gentlemen, definitely go. It's a really, really pretty part of Australia. Now, look, before we went to the break, Jen, we were talking about, I guess, the headspace around debt and how it can take over. And I've seen it where it totally debilitates people and they end up being a gaggling mess in a corner, bubbling away and sobbing because they just don't even know where to start. So let's put the mind thing to one side now. Let's say we've dealt with that for a person. They've walked in and said, Jen, I really need some help. We put that mind stuff to one side now. What's the first step in your mind that you need to sit down with this person and say, okay, here's where we've got to start?
1: Yeah, so the first thing I always say is write it all down. Let's see where you actually sit, because sometimes that fear of they think they're worse than what they actually are. So write down every debt, what it's for, so what backs it. If it's a mortgage, it's your house that it backs. If it's a car loan, it's the car. Find out what balance you owe, what your minimum monthly repayment is, and what your interest rate is. So they are the five things that I get everybody to do. Now, once you actually see it in black and white, what you owe and what your interest rates and your minimum repayment is, you can put a strategy in place. And of course, there's two strategies. Well, there's actually three, but there's the two that I always talk about with everybody is either the avalanche method or the snowball method. Mm-hmm. And that's a method to take control and pay something off. So depending on how you work, some people need to tick a box that they've, you know, got rid of one debt and you have that real momentum. And so we always get people to like pay the absolute minimum on all the other loans and pick one to pay. So if it's the snowball method, you always pick the lowest debt to get rid of first. So you pay the minimum on every other loan and pay as much as you possibly can on that debt. Then once that one's gone, you move to the next lowest debt, et cetera, et cetera. The avalanche method would pay off regardless of the balance, but the one with the highest interest rate. Now, running a financial planning point of view, that is my favourite because getting rid of any debt that's highest interest is the best one financially, but not everybody's.
2: Yeah, it's funny because I read your blog and I looked at it and went, well, a snowball, it's like my view was always, and I advised the people that I was helping out and saying, always get rid of your most expensive money because, again, I'm trying to inculcate the concept that you are buying money. And they go, what do you mean? You know, and it's a strange concept. I've explained this to my kids because they say, what do you do for a job, Dad? And I say, I buy and sell money. And when people borrow, they are negotiating a buy rate for money and what they're going to pay back. And so if you're trying to get out of debt, my view is always get rid of the most expensive money that's in that piece of paper.
1: So yeah, and that's my personal one as well. But that's not everybody's, and I think that's part of the process is we have to be able to adapt to what suits you and what keeps you motivated. And if ticking a box and going, you know, I had five debts and next month I'm only going to have four and that keeps you motivated, go with it because it's not – money is only part of the issue. The issue is changing your habits and your processes. And if the snowball method is the one that works for you – you'll find that the lowest debts, hopefully, is a lot of the time is the highest interest rate, because it'll be the credit card debt and things like that. Your mortgage or your investment properties are always going to be a low interest rate as well as the biggest debt.
2: And I think it's worth pointing out there's a very basic reason, and you highlighted, although we glossed over a little bit, things that have got collateral against them. So secured loans v. unsecured loans. And ladies and gents, we've covered this on the show many, many times. But Jen, I'm sure you would talk to your clients when you're discussing this. Things that have assets that back them, the interest rates are always lower, aren't they?
1: Correct. Yes. So the third one that I didn't talk about, I'll just briefly touch on it, is what we call consolidating your debt. Now, again, this isn't for everybody, because some people, when we do debt consolidation, will, you know, go overboard. The key to debt consolidation is when you roll all your debts and refinance your home loan to package it in, we would always do, from a mortgage broking and financial planning point of view, I would always make it a split loan. So what a split loan is it's the one loan secured by your home, but one bit is the actual mortgage and the other loan, still secured against your home if you've got the equity in your home, but it's sitting there so you can see that was all the other debts there. Now, the catch that most people have when they do debt consolidation is they go, great, I've now got this debt, it's only X amount of dollars. But if you're paying that over 25 or 30 years of your loan, even though the interest rate is lower, you will end up paying more in interest because the debt was there for longer. So what I always do when I work with people and we do the debt consolidation is I come up with a strategy and I say, right, we're now going to take advantage of this lower interest rate, but you need to pay that debt off in the same time frame that it was when it was at a crappy interest rate.
2: Mm.
1: So if it's a credit card, a personal loan or anything, it's got to get paid back in the 2 or 3 years that it would have stayed as in the old one, because otherwise you're going to pay more interest just because the debt is there for 25 years.
2: It's interesting you say that, because I saw somebody, it was my family member, that did exactly that. All of a sudden it was just like, oh, I've dodged a bullet, and away that person went and started spending all over again. I'm going, no, don't.
1: Oh.
2: I don't have to worry about it. And it actually ended up creating more problems than it solved. And I think you hit the nail on the head, because all of a sudden people have got, okay, I'm off the hook. And by your method, that won't let them get off the hook, will it?
1: No, it doesn't. And so what that does is it goes, we'll deal with this debt here, not the mortgage. It'll sit over in its own little loan, mm-hmm. but this other loan sits there, and you need to set a time frame. Remember at the start I said it's about planning. And so that's the planning process, is now how do I get rid of this $10,000, $15,000 or whatever it is in the same time frame that I would have? And that's where you get an advantage in life, because over that time frame, you're paying interest at, let's say, 6% instead of 18 or 19% that it would have been if it was credit card debt. But you need to, and, you know, by doing that, Ray, having it as a time frame and everything, you actually tie up a lot of the money to stop people going and spending again.
2: I did some very rough numbers, and even at current interest rates and credit card interest rates and the way I've used this number just as a very rough estimate, but for every dollar you save, it costs you $25 in debt. It's a roughly 1 to 25 ratio, and that's why I keep on saying to people, if you do nothing else, you know, first and foremost, get rid of that credit card debt, because that's the one that a lot of people don't even look at their card statements. I mean, the legislation has made it a lot more obvious, and you know, the card companies have been forced now by government legislation to put repayment schedules at the back of the statement. But again, it ends up being the yada yada that people just breeze over and they don't see it. That's vitally, vitally important, and you've made some great points. So let's go through the next step. They've put everything on a piece of paper. Mm-hmm. How do you then help them get into a plan, given that we don't have a lot of time left in the show today, but let's put some rubber on the road on what people can do once they've written it all out.
1: Yeah. So once they've written it out, you know, you come up with a strategy how you're going to do that. But the secret is that you need to look at your spending. And I don't care what anybody says when we do financial stuff.
2: Oh.
1: We'd all like to avoid looking at where we spend and, you know, what we're wasting money on. And I'm not going to say wasting. I'm certainly not one of those people that go, get rid of your subscriptions, get rid of your gym membership, stop buying coffee. You'll always find everybody will be wasting money. Now, if your coffee is what gets you through the day, do it, because life is about living.
2: Totally
1: agree. If you want those subscriptions, you know, I always say, I reckon our family has every subscription possible. But, you know, I've got three 20-year-old boys living at home and, you know, a husband, and we like different things. And that's important to us because we don't watch a lot of free-to-air TV. So once you've looked at your spending, you need to find savings, because the key to getting rid of debt, unfortunately, you've only got two options: increase your income or decrease your spending. That is it. There is no magic wand or anything, but people think and they want this all to happen naturally. It doesn't happen without you doing the homework. I'm not a budget person, don't get me wrong, because budgets will set you up for failure, but I do believe in creating systems around your money so that you can find that extra money. Now, if you can go and find $20, $30 a week, that then goes off the debt. Doesn't create something that you go, great, now we can have takeaway an extra night a week. So the systems, the procedures and everything is about getting control and getting there. And again, you've got to come back to what's the most important to you. Is it getting rid of that debt?
2: Yeah, I like what you're saying. And I think your bottom line of you've still got to live your life and enjoy it. We're just about out of time. One quick takeaway, Jen.
1: Takeaway is knowledge is power. Find out where you sit, because, you know, I always use the analogy, a pilot, you go and get on a plane and you want to go to Greece. So you're going over to the Greek islands, you know what you've packed, you jump on the plane. The pilot gets in. If he hasn't got a plan, he doesn't know how much fuel he needs, he doesn't know the direction, he doesn't know where he's going to land. You need to be the pilot of your own financial well-being or your own financial future, whatever you want. Plan, plan, and plan.
2: Great advice. Jen Richardson, thank you so kindly for being on Dollars and Making Sense. Always a pleasure, and until next time.
1: Thank you for having me, and hopefully it helped all your listeners and viewers.
2: I'm sure it will. Have a great day.
1: Thank you.

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5: 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In just a moment, we'll hear Brad Griffiths with Aussie Beats. Ray Trevor sends in at 10 o'clock with Dollars and Making Sense. And then we'll hear In Tune with Tony B at 11 a.m. At midday today, middays with Mikhail. And then at 2 o'clock, John's Time. The Lair with Stephen McRoby at 3 p.m. And that's followed by Songs on Air with Russell Neal. At 5 o'clock today, Community Voices with Michael Lester, followed by The Brown Note with Julian Brown at 5:30. At 7:30, the team is in for Classic Cars and Bikes, and following that at 8:30 tonight is Strange Brew with John Maisie. At 10 o'clock, we'll hear The Wave with Pete Wilson, and then at 11 p.m, we'll hear Dollars Are Making Sense with Ray Trevisan. 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

Hello, everyone, and welcome to Aussie Beats. I'm Brad Griffith, and I'm bringing you the best of Australian music. That was Stevie Wright, Evie Let Your Hair Hang Down. And it hit number one on the Australian Kent Music Report in July 1974, spending 3 weeks in that top spot. It was also an international success as well. It was really difficult for that song to get some airplay, though, because, as you know, it had three parts to it and went for a full 11 minutes. Nevertheless, it was a great track. Hey, we've got a great show for you today, and we've got some more classics coming up very, very shortly. And then we've also got some local talent and some fresh finds as well. Let's keep the classics going with some Sherbet, and how's that?

John Farnham, That's Freedom, from the album Chain Reaction. And it peaked at number 6 on the ARIA singles charts in 1990. And it was the second single from that multi-platinum album. Coming up, we have a band that hit number 1 in Australia in 1966. It was voted the number 1 best Australian song of all time by APRA in 2001. It's the Easy Beats, Friday on My Mind, on Aussie Beats.

0: The Church, Under the Milky Way, from the album Starfish, and it's a track that unfolds and builds up, and it is really the centerpiece of that album. And they wrote that track about drugs, and it wasn't their only track in their career that they wrote about drugs as well, but that one found its way onto the charts and became quite a successful hit.
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0: Let's move on to some local talent. Speaking of songs that start slow and build up, let's have a listen to Azure Rider with her latest track, I Don't Need You Anymore, on Aussie Beats.

Ash and the Love Handles with Just Maybe, and he's a great local talent. We did an interview with Ash earlier this year, and it was a great interview as well. You're listening to Radio Northern Beaches, and we're listening to some local talent. And this is a band I haven't heard a great deal of. They're called Fiction Romance, and this is a great track. It's called I Hear Them.

0: two new tracks on Aussie Beats, local talent that we haven't, two bands that we haven't heard before. First one was Fiction Romance with I Hear Them, and that was from their album called Present Tense. And the second one was Sweet Baby with Switch, and everything from the album, Everything Is Funny, or from the EP, I should say, Everything Is Funny. Two new local bands that I will definitely be keeping an ear out and an eye out for, because that's some great music they've got there.
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0: Let's move on to some fresh finds. And first up, we have Lara Valani with Dulce Escape. And this is a really beautiful track. And she's from Melbourne. And after that, another artist from Melbourne, we have Paul Louis Valani. I'm not too sure if they're related, with Someone in My Head from their album Human Shaped Weather. Two great tracks. Let's have a listen.

Two very different tracks there, especially that last one by Paul Louis Villani, Someone in My Head. It really has a really spooky sort of sound happening, but a really good song on Aussie Beats. We're listening to Fresh Finds. Let's keep the Fresh Finds going. Let's have a listen to Jay Howie, and this is called Last Goodbye.

Midnight Francine with Lavender Lover. And Midnight Francine is from Perth. 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That's the end of the show. I hope you've enjoyed it. And I thought we would finish off with a track that I played before on Aussie Beats. It's a compilation. It's Casey Chambers with Paul Kelly. Beautiful track called I'm So Lonesome, I Could Cry, from the album called Storybook. Bye for now, and remember, keep on listening to Australian music.